0: New music here in the Global Village from Ancient Future, from their Purple Spirits album, drawing on a number of different influences from Nirvana, from Jimi Hendrix, and in that particular case, doing a tribute to oboe player Paul McCandless, who was one of the founding members of the World's Chamber Ensemble Oregon. And he was a guest on that piece called East of the Sun, music from Ancient Future and their Purple Spirits album. In front of that, we heard some music from Marisa, part of and perhaps the leading member of a new generation of singers who helped to inspire a revival of fado music in Portugal, but not really content to just do the traditional sound, as you could hear in that particular piece, The Desert, that taken from her album Fado Curvo. We heard a really lovely piece from the group Kitka. They are a women's vocal ensemble based in Oakland, California, but they draw on Balkan and Eastern European and Slavic music for their work. Their 14th and a recent release called Kolo, and a song from Georgia that is a tribute to the capital city of Georgia, Tbilisi, and quite an evocative one it is. Music from Kitka. And we started with Ladysmith Black Mambazo, the birthday today of Joseph Shabalala, who helped put that group together, wrote a lot of the songs that Ladysmith recorded, and just a key figure in the sound of that group and helping to introduce the music of Ladysmith Black Mambazo around the world. Remembering him for his birthday, he passed away in 2020, but born on this date in 1940. And they're one of his tunes, Hello My Baby, from the album Long Walk to Freedom, with there were actually a whole lot of special guests on that particular album, but on that particular song, it was the vocal group Zap Mama helping out. As we say hello this time here in the Global Village, I'm Chris Heim, and we've got another birthday that we're noting, and that is of guitarist Nate Najjar. And after a short break, we will dip into an album he did called Jazz Samba Pra Sempre. It was a salute to the album Jazz Samba that guitarist Charlie Bird did along with Stan Getz. It was really the introduction for American audiences into this new sound coming out of Brazil called Bossa Nova. And Nate went back and redid that whole album, his own version of that whole album, and pretty serious about it. He used the guitar that Charlie Bird played. The bassist on this album plays the same bass that the bassist on the Jazz Samba album played, and the drummer, Chuck Redd, worked with Charlie Bird for actually several decades. So pretty serious about this tribute, and we'll hear Desafinado from it when we're back in just a minute here in the Global Village.
1: 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Thanks for tuning in tonight. 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

You have to love some of the song selections of the Steel Pan groups throughout this month. We've been celebrating Steel Pan Month here in the Global Village, and there's some music from Vought 19 Fonclair Steel Orchestra from the album Pan, Jazz, and Calypso with their version of Never Can Say Goodbye. Jackson 5 originally recorded that, and then Gloria Gaynor had a great hit with that tune as well, and they're Vought 19 doing their version of it. We also heard a new release from Joey Quiñones, a mix of kind of soul and then also some ska and rock steady things that they do on an album called In a Soul Steady Situation, and we heard Don't Be Late from that, from the group Nation Beats with their own unique and contemporary take on music from Brazil. We heard Mofo, that from the Archaic Humans album, and Nate Najjar, a little bit of music from the guitarist for his birthday today, and there his salute to the Jazz Samba album that really helped to introduce American listeners to bossa nova. Stan Getz and Charlie Bird would go their separate ways, and Stan Getz would have the big hit with Girl from Ipanema. But it was Charlie Bird who really introduced Stan Getz to that music and had a big role in the Jazz Samba album. Nate Najjar saluting him by redoing the whole album. They released Jazz Samba Pra Sempre, and we heard Desafinado from that. And that here in the Global Village, I'm Chris Heim. Short break, and then we'll get to a little bit more from Ladysmith Black Mambazo to remember Joseph Shabalala for his birthday. And we'll get to a release, Shaka Zulu Revisited. It marked the 30th anniversary of the Shaka Zulu album. It was recorded in 1987 on the heels of Graceland and helped to introduce Ladysmith to a much wider international audience. 30 years later, members of the group would return to that whole album and redo it, and we'll hear their later version of some music from that release coming up in just a minute. Then we're back in the Global Village.

0: Some different sounds from South Africa that time. There at the end from BCUC, Bantu Continua Uhuru Consciousness, from an album that came out earlier this year called The Road Is Never Easy. And from that we heard Amanka Mandela, and Golgotha was from Ladysmith Black Mambazo as they revisited a classic album they originally recorded in 1987, the Shaka Zulu album. As we've been marking the birthday of Joseph Shabalala, the founder and one of the great figures of that group and of South African music. And with that, that's it for this visit here to the Global Village. This playlist, all of our playlists, information about upcoming shows, world music news and videos, and links to related information, and some other things that we haven't even thought of that you'll find on our Facebook page. 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
1: 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We are a media sponsor for the Common Thread Quilt Fest happening September 4th and 5th from 11 till 4 each day at locations throughout Wanakina. 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Activities including an ice cream social, a bake sale, music with Peggy Lynn and Dan Bergren, a silent auction, hands-on crafting, and more. It's the Common Thread Quilt Fest September 4th and 5th in Wanakina. 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
2: Como estas? You're tuned in to the Latin Alternative, a full hour of the best in Latin rock, funk, hip-hop, and electronic music. I'm your co-host, Josh Norick. My esteemed colleague, Dr. Ernesto Lechner, is in Buenos Aires this week. Today's episode is the puro rock episode. Yes, we're talking about some of the greatest guitar riffs and power rock and power pop in Latin Alternative. And I want to kick things off today with, I think, an underrated band out of Mexico. In the early 2000s, they definitely were making a name for themselves, more so in Mexico than in the U.S. And this band I'm talking about, Jumbo, was just super tight. Incredible riffs, very catchy harmonies, and I'm a big fan of this track, Bajo Control. Definitely got a nice little bit of garage rock meets power pop going on. This is from their 2003 album, Teleparque. The song is called Bajo Control, or Under Control.

You're listening to the Latin Alternative and our Puro Rock episode. Yes, those Latin alternative songs with incredible guitar riffs and just rock and roll attitude. From Buenos Aires, Argentina, we heard the late, great Gustavo Cerati, formerly the leader of Soda Stereo. And he released a great solo album back in 2006, Ahí Vamos, which I'm very fond of. And that track, La Excepción, is probably, for me, my favorite track on the record. Just incredible power trio playing on that song. And now we're going to go to Puerto Rico, an island not commonly associated with rock and roll, but indeed some incredible rock has come out of there over the years. And listeners might be surprised when we think of Calle 13, who, by the way, are the most nominated and winning Latin Grammy artist in the history of the Latin Grammys. I believe they've had something like 21 Latin Grammy awards over the years. Even though they started out as sort of an alternative reggaeton act, this song, Calma Pueblo, was a collaboration with the American rock group Mars Volta. Many of the members of Mars Volta actually are Latino. This is, I think, one of my favorite Calle 13 songs of all time. It's just a straight up incredible rocker. This tune is called Calma Pueblo, and it's off the 2010 Calle 13 album, Entren Los Que Quieran.

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Yes, our favorite Latin rock, riff-intensive rock and roll. From Puerto Rico, we just heard AJ Davila. AJ Davila is a very interesting guy. He was the leader of a punk group called Davila 666 or Davila 666. He then went solo, and that track, Animal, is from his 2014 album, Terror Amor. And, you know, what I like about AJ Davila, I mean, this is a guy who just has true punk rock attitude, you know, crashes on couches across the U.S. on tours, has released albums on cassette, just a really interesting punk rock type of character. And, you know, that kind of garage punk rock, not normally associated with the tropics of Puerto Rico. So definitely showing a very different side of the Puerto Rican underground with AJ Davila. Now we're going to go down to Colombia. We're going to listen to a group called Diamante Eléctrico. This is a group that actually has opened for several shows for Foo Fighters in South America. And I'm really loving this track, Nada Florecer, and it's from, I believe, last year's album, La Gran Oscilación. And these guys are great. Diamante Eléctrico, very powerful live band. It's a trio, very blues rock influence. We're going to take a listen to this track right now, and you know, it's just great to see some really powerful rock coming out of Colombia.

You're listening to The Latin Alternative and our special Puro Rock episode. Yes, you could say our favorite Latin alternative anthems featuring rock and roll guitar riffs, powerful drums, pulsating bass lines. And I think this last song that we just heard, Calle Barcelona from Venezuela's La Vida Boheme, ticked off all my boxes for great rock and roll. I mean, these guys, incredible live act. They actually just released their third album. But this song, Calle Barcelona, came off their 2011 debut album, Nuestra. And now I would be remiss to overlook the contributions of Mexican rock artists. You know, I think one of the biggest Mexican rock groups of all time is Jaguares, a group that started out previously known as Caifanes, and then due to a trademark issue, they changed their name to Jaguares or Jaguars. But the most consistent thing about them is they've always been led by Saúl Hernández, just an incredible songwriter. And one of the things I really liked about this 2001 album, Cuando la Sangre Galopa, was the very, you know, Led Zeppelin-esque guitar riffs going on, especially on this track of the same name. We're going to take a listen to the track Cuando la Sangre Galopa, going back to 2001 from Jaguares.

You're listening to The Latin Alternative in a special Puro Rock episode. Yes, those rockin' tracks featuring killer guitar riffs and powerful drums and often power pop influences as well. We just wrapped up a block of acts from Mexico. That was Café Tacuba, you know, really truly one of the icons of alternative and indie rock in Mexico. That was a song called Soy o Estoy from their 2003 album Cuatro Caminos. And if I'm not mistaken, that album was actually recorded in upstate New York outside of Buffalo in collaboration with Dave Friedman from the group Mercury Rev. So Café Tacuba, very experimental group, always willing to collaborate with different artists and producers. Now, we are going to go back to the U.S. and take a listen to, of course, one of my favorite bands of all time from East L.A., Los Lobos. Astute listeners of the show know we've had Los Lobos on several times, and I've always loved, you know, their ability to mesh the blues and rock and roll and Latin influences, and this song is just a blast of caffeinated energy and rock. I'm talking about the song Más y Más from Los Lobos' 1996 album Colossal Head. Let's take a listen.

You're listening to The Latin Alternative and a special Puro Rock episode. Yes, my favorite riff-laden rock and roll tracks from Mexico City, Mexico. We just heard Molotov. This is a group that started out almost as Mexico's answer to the Beastie Boys, especially on their 1997 debut album, Donde Jugaran Las Niñas. Over the years, they morphed more into a harder-edged rock group. It's a group that actually features two bassists playing simultaneously, which is kind of unique. And we just heard a song called Here We Come. That is from their 2003 album, Danse, Danse, Denso, which I believe picked up a Grammy Award in that year. Now we're going to head back to San Juan, Puerto Rico, for a positively Puerto Rican experience. I'm talking about a band that really crossed over in the late 90s and early 2000s, a group called Puya, Puerto Rican thrash metal meets salsa band. You know, these guys, their debut album, Fundamental, was produced by the Argentinian producer Gustavo Santaolalla. But, you know, in the preceding year, or I should say, in the year after the album was released, they wound up touring with the Deftones. They opened for Ozzy Osbourne on Ozfest. I even had the privilege of seeing the group play in one of the least Latino markets probably in the country. I saw them perform in Albany, New York, opening for Coal Chamber. And it was just fascinating to see a primarily Anglo audience just going nuts for this band, Puya. And this is my favorite track on their debut album, Fundamental. It's the title track. And this song, you're just going to hear some slamming rock and roll, and then just like...

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Yes, totally dedicated to our favorite rock and Latin alternative tracks. Great guitar riffs, powerful drums, pulsating bass lines. And we just heard from Uruguay, No Te Va a Gustar, the song Pégame Más Fuerte, which is my favorite song on their new album, Suenan Las Alarmas. No Te Va a Gustar, interesting band, I believe 9-piece band live on stage. They've been, you know, slugging it out for years, but now they are not just the biggest rock band in Uruguay, but also the biggest band in neighboring Argentina, a very large country. These guys are now superstars in South America. And if you like what you've been hearing, you can follow us on Facebook at The Latin Alternative, and on Twitter, our ID is Latin Alt. 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We're going to wrap things up with another Uruguayan group. I'm talking about Sante Les Ami, very cool electro rock band. When I was at Nacional Records, I actually was fortunate. I was able to place this song in the FIFA 2014 soccer video game. So if it's familiar to you, perhaps you're a gamer. Anyway, this is just an explosive song. Let's take a listen to Sante Les Ami with a track called Brasil, and it's off their 2014 album, Sudamericana. Adios.

0: 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The technical producer is Dave Michaels for WEXT. 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
1: 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The stations of North Country Public Radio include WSLU in Canton, WSLL in Saranac Lake, WSLO Malone, WSLJ Watertown, WSLG Gouverneur, WSLZ Cape Vincent, WXLU Peru, WXLL Lake Placid, WXLS Tupper Lake, WXLH Blue Mountain Lake, WXLG North Creek, WXLB Boonville, WXLD Lowville, WXLE Indian Lake, WXLJ Whitehall Glens Falls, WSLH Old Forge, WXLQ Bristol Vermont, and WELN in Ellenburg. Taking a really quick look at our weather, Saturday across the North Country, plentiful sunshine, highs in the mid to upper 70s, evening lows in the upper 50s, cloudy conditions in the St. Lawrence Valley, northern Adirondacks, and eastern Lake Ontario region, and clear elsewhere, partly sunny for Sunday with highs in the upper 70s, and a chance of afternoon showers in the St. Lawrence Valley and northern Adirondacks. 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

0: South American country of Colombia has as diverse a musical landscape as it does a physical landscape, which stretches from the Amazon jungle to the Sierra Nevada de Santa Marta Mountains, to the Pacific Ocean, to the Atlantic Ocean, and the Caribbean coast. But far away from the beaches, mountains, and valleys of Colombia, in the mega metropolis of New York City, there's a vibrant community of Colombian musicians creating, innovating, and representing the diversity of Colombia's folk, traditional, and popular music styles with local gritty New York flavor. Turn it over to producer Morgan Greenstreet in the streets of New York City.
1: It's July 20th, and I'm in a packed club in Lower Manhattan. It's a Wednesday, but it's also Colombian Independence Day, and the crowd is ready to party.
2: Colombia,

0: Buenas noches, Nueva York.
1: My name is Gregorio Uribe. I'm a Colombian musician in Brooklyn, New York. I've been basically combining for a few years rhythms like cumbia and others from the Caribbean coast of Colombia with big band, and now also exploring different variations of that.
2: The trio format that we just heard is new for Gregorio, who has made his name in New York leading a big band.
1: Up to now, I've been very, very set and very stubborn with a big band because that's what it requires, I think. You know, if you're trying to pull out something that is not the norm, at least in terms of the size of the band, the quantity of the musicians, I've really had to kind of stick to it.
2: Gregorio had the idea of leading a big band while studying arranging at Berklee School of Music in Boston, when he began checking out big band music from Colombia.
1: I brought to the class something by Lucho Bermudez, and people enjoyed it, and I enjoyed it as well. But I think that represented the coming together of what used to be, in my mind, two separated things, which was Colombian popular music, or like the dancing, party, and on the other side, what you would think of as academic, intellectual, maybe jazz. I realized that they were, you know, part of the same thing, that there wasn't such a hard line in between those things. So I think it was that. It was like a mixture of what I was bringing plus what I was learning, and in a way, kind of giving myself the biggest challenge I could, I think. I was, and probably still am, proving myself that I could do it. I've always been interested in writing new music and even in songs that would reflect maybe what I'm going through or what I'm seeing in the environment. Although sure, there's obviously a romanticism and nostalgia about all big band era, I don't think consciously I've tried to just necessarily like bring that tradition. I'm just kind of expressing myself through that medium.

0: listening to Cumbia Universal, the title track of the Gregorio Uribe Big Band album featuring the one and only Ruben Blades.
1: One thing that I actually learned just when I arrived in New York was cumbia as a Pan-American genre, as opposed to a Colombian rhythm, a specific Colombian rhythm played by a specific type of group. There was a moment of resistance, but then, you know, little by little, I kind of flipped to the opposite side, which is like, this is awesome. This genre is not just a Colombian thing, but it's something that many people can identify with. And that story is like a person that goes out at night on a winter night in New York City, and then all of a sudden opening this little door of a place that doesn't even have a name and finding this like community of people from all over the world dancing, almost like in a trance state, right? I'm making a point of like what the context of cumbia is in a modern city, in a modern world, as opposed to music from the countryside, which it obviously still is, but just kind of showing how it's in a different context as well. Not just a fisherman coming from the River Magdalena and going to his wife. That exists, that's where it's come from. But now it's also here, it's in New York, where you can't see the stars because there's too much light. It's cold, it's winter, there's no beach.

That was Gregorio Uribe live at Subrosa with Cumbia Universal. And as Gregorio mentioned, and as we've heard in previous Afropop programs, cumbia has traveled far from its roots in the Afro-Colombian communities of the Caribbean coast. One New York-based group, La Cumbiamba NAA, led by Martin Vejarano, connects the dots between traditional cumbia and jazz and experimental music.

Summer is a great time to see live music in New York City, thanks to all the free outdoor concerts. We caught Grupo Revolu live at La Casita, which is part of the Lincoln Center Outdoors Festival. Revolu has been turning heads and shaking hips with their unique mix of Afro-Colombian rhythms from the Caribbean region, horns, and electric instruments.

0: Hello, my name is Morris Cañate. I play the hand drum tambor alegre for Revolu, Grupo Revolu.
1: Hello, my name is Johanna Castaneda. I am a vocalist and also musician and manager of Grupo Revolu.
2: Hello, my name is Ranol Polo. I'm the director and lead singer of the band. And it's a pleasure to be here.

0: composition is more like original composition by me, by Ranul, but I try to conserve the old traditional rhythms and the old traditional style to compose the songs.
1: Morris tells us that the rhythmic basis of Grupo Rebolu is always traditional Afro-Colombian rhythms from the northern coast of Colombia.
2: Cumbia, fandango, porro, chande, todo lo que es la música afro-colombiana.
1: Rhythms which some Colombians aren't even that familiar with. So one of the goals of Grupo Rebolu is to educate people about these traditions.

0: We started here in Queens with the Colombian community, and I think it was them who actually definitely helped us out to spread the word around and get this music somewhere, you know, to other parts. We just recently went to Europe for the first time. We went to Switzerland, Vienna, and we were there playing Afro-Colombian music, showing everyone there how it is, you know, how it sounds, and about Grupo Revolu. Even though we play Colombian music, it's a little different because we've been in this USA for quite some time. We're influenced by that.
1: If you hear the Revolu music, it's a jazz influence, it's a Latino influence from everywhere.
0: Yeah, yeah.
1: But we try to conserve all the tradition and the percussion and the compositions.

Wow. Well, sometimes the Colombian music community in New York feels like one big family. For example, Joanna and Ronald of Grupo Rebolu are married. Also, Joanna's brother is one of the most established Colombian jazz musicians in the city.

My name is Edmar Castañeda. I'm from Bogotá, Colombia. I play the harp. In Colombia, we play harp in the plains of Colombia, and it's a traditional music that we share with Venezuela, the joropo, and it's very similar to flamenco. I came to New York when I was 16 in 94, and with my harp, and you know, trying to make a living playing the harp. Be fun journey, you know, just to give a different face of the harp to people, you know. People always think the harp is like more like an angel's music, you know, like soft, but you can party with the angels, you can groove. So that's what I like, you know, to groove a lot and to improvise on the harp.

roots is this folk music, Janeiro music with New York. You know, the influence of Brazilian, jazz, Afro, so many influences, you know. A lot of stuff I changed, you know, and playing harmonies and melodies with the right hand at the same time. So it sounds like two or three instruments on a harp, you know. That's pretty much what I tried to create.

0: That was jazz harpist Enmar Castañeda and his world ensemble with Cuarto de Colores from a live album recorded at the Jazz Standard. Now, let's turn it over to Morgan for a visit with one of the most strictly traditional Colombian groups in New York City.
1: It's a Monday night, 10 p.m., at the legendary club Barbez in Park Slope, Brooklyn, and I'm about to have my heart and soul moved by Bulla en el Barrio.
2: Yeah!

0: El Barrio is one of the newest groups performing Colombian music in New York, only a couple years old. They are dedicated to performing a single style of Afro-Colombian music, bullerengue, from the Atlantic coast.
1: Bullerengue es más que música, es un estilo de vida, es como lo que yo te decía.
0: That's Bulla en el Barrio's amazing singer, or cantadora, Carolina Oliveros, who came to New York several years ago, bringing with her a passion for bullerengue.
1: Es el estilo de vida de las cantadoras de los pueblos.
0: Carolina says, bullerengue is more than music. It's a lifestyle, the lifestyle of the cantadoras from the villages who express themselves through bullerengue.
1: Tengo que decir que yo no sabía nada del bullerengue. Yo vivo en una ciudad que es la costa atlántica.
0: She says, I need to tell you, I didn't know anything about bullerengue. I'm from a city on the Atlantic coast where there are all these rhythms, all these drums, and the carnival of Barranquilla.
1: Pero yo venía del metal.
0: But I come from metal. I played metal music and I grew up listening to rock and nothing else.
1: Bueno, como uno no es una persona que ha vivido donde se creó el bullerengue.
0: Carolina says, as a person who isn't from the place where bullerengue was created, the only thing one can do is appreciate it, play it and enjoy it, share it and feel it.
1: Pues de la manera más honesta,
0: in the most honest and humble way possible.
1: Tratando de ser honesto con el sonido, tratando de...
0: And try to be honest with the sound of it. Try not so much to imitate, but as to carry this voice to other places and share it, because that's what music is all about.
1: Compartirla, porque para eso es la música.
0: Visit afropop.org to read our full interview with Carolina Oliveros and get the details of her transformation from a metalhead into a dedicated ambassador of bullerengue in NYC.

Buya en el Barrio mostly performs bullerengues by composers from the regions of Urabá, Antioqueño, Córdoba, Bolívar, and San Juan de Urabá. But they recently composed and recorded two originals. This is their tribute to a few of the regions where bullerengue comes from, in the uptempo chalupa rhythm.

0: We're listening to Pasan Juan Duraba by Bulla en el Barrio live at Barbez. Since they started a few years back, the group has been very busy in New York, performing all over the city and sharing their research of bullarengue with Colombians and non-Colombians alike.
1: No es tan conocido ni en Colombia ni acá.
0: Carolina tells us that bullarengue is not that well known even in Colombia, so it's a rare treat to hear a bullarengue group here in New York City. The group also represents a trend towards Afro-Colombian folk traditions among the youth in Colombian cities. Here's Victoria Tapias, singer and dancer in Bulla.
2: I always liked traditional music, and I think that probably since over 10 years ago in Colombia, there is like a kind of boom of traditional music. Young generations have been more and more interested in finding out ancestral rhythms. For me, particularly, this boom has created an interest to explore my heritage. When I hear the drums, I feel that it's something familiar, even though I didn't grow up with that. Of course, you hear the music. Growing up in Colombia, we always hear this kind of music, but we don't know what is exactly bullarengue. We don't know the three different rhythms. We don't learn with that. And now learning about it, it is like knowing about myself and wanting to know more.

0: esa inquietud de los jóvenes por descubrir nuevos ritmos ha hecho abrir también la mente a problemas o problemáticas sociales.
1: According to dancer Gabriel Benavides, this interest in traditional music has also raised consciousness among the youth in Colombia about racial and economic inequality.
2: Que muchas veces, o por lo general, en Colombia, la raza negra los ven como minorías.
1: Beatriz López adds, the message that we're sending in Buya en el Barrio is very important on the level of ethnicity. In Colombia, Afro-Colombians are seen as a minority, but it shouldn't be that way. We are a mixed country.
2: Son negros, son colombianos, somos mestizos, somos colombianos, somos Colombia.
1: If you're black, you are Colombian. We're mestizo, we're Colombian. The drums call to us from our mother's belly because we're part of this black Colombia.
2: Porque somos parte de esta Colombia negra.

0: 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I'm Georges Collinet, and you're listening to Colombia in New York City on Afropop Worldwide from PRX.
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Columbia in New York City. Maku Sound System is an institution in New York, and we've been enjoying their original mix of Afrobeat and Colombian styles for years. 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
2: Juan Ospina, bass and voice.
1: Well, we just released our fourth record called Mezcla. For the first time with our record label, we just got back from Europe. We were in Germany for the second time, and we're heading to California in the next week. So we are traveling and trying to bring our music to as many places as we can, and growing and evolving.

I grew up like kind of rejecting, not rejecting, but not really interested in like Colombian music. I thought it was like, oh, that's like, I don't know, like what my aunt dances in Christmas or something. And then years later, you know, like being away from Colombia here in New York, I found like an interesting reconnection with that music in a way that was really interesting and profound.

Over the years, we've developed like a greater musical family among ourselves. Like different projects have sprung out. Huyan al Barrio, there's Combo Chimbita, there's La Banda La Nación. This is all like projects that Camilo or Juan or Liliana, different people have been involved with in different ways. And Maku family has started this like greater musical family community in New York that I just hope keeps growing and creating.

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1: Let's return to Barbès on another Monday night to hear El Combo Chimbita, part of the greater Maku Sound System family. That's Felipe Quiros, Andres Jimenez, and Camilo Rodriguez of Maku, with Carolina Oliveros of Buy.

Grupo Chimbita live at Barbès. This fantastic Monday night dance party called Tropical Vortex is curated by Names You Can Trust, a Brooklyn-based record label. They are releasing Buya and El Barrio's forthcoming 45 and El Combo Chimbita's forthcoming EP, and lots of goodies direct from Colombia. For example, this track, Gimbele, from Neldo Piña and La Boa of Bogotá, featuring Nidia Góngora from Timbiqui on the Pacific coast of Colombia.

used to be able to hear traditional marimba music from the Pacific coast of Colombia right here in New York City. Diego Obregón y Grupo Chonta were regulars at Bardes. But Diego recently returned to Colombia after many years in New York. We miss him.

0: Wow, that was El Viajero from Diego Obregón y Grupo Chonta. Diego also used to play bass with another staple of the New York City Colombian music scene, the Alejandro Zuleta Vallenato Collective. Thankfully, Alejandro is still very much present here.
1: My name is Alejandro Zuleta. I come from a long line of Vallenato traditional musicians from Colombia, which is the Zuleta family. One of my grandfathers is the composer of La Gota Fría. My father is also a famous Vallenato composer. We have accordion players, singers, whatever. A lot of musicians in my family. So I'm here in New York and I do Vallenato music, but I don't do it with the accordion, I do it with the piano. You teach Vallenato by oral tradition. And the place where it's passed down, most of the time is called the Parranda, which is a party, non-stop live music, live Vallenato all the time. So in my father's house, they happened a lot. So I was in a lot of those Parrandas growing up, and so I had that first-hand relationship with the music.

So I do a lot of my traditional vallenato repertoire because there's such a great repertoire that it's like you have to do it. Vallenato is Colombian music from the Caribbean region of Colombia. It's not actually the coast, but it's a little bit inside the coast. It's called the provincia, where that music comes from. The indigenous heritage, you can see it in the guacharaca, which is a little scraper stick, kind of a weirdo, but very thin and very bright sound. So the Spanish heritage is present in the way the poetry is

And then we have the caja, which is the other drum to play Benato, which is a little drum, and that's African. Like, I learned to play the piano like the accordion player does. What they do is natural for the accordion, but kind of it's not that natural for the piano. Like, you have to find a way of figuring that out in the piano, which I have done.

And in the improvisations part is where I depart a little bit. Sometimes I improvise very into the style they do, but sometimes I keep freedom to myself to go a little bit beyond of what accordion players will do, because it's a different instrument.

0: We just finished our first album. We did a fundraising campaign. It was called Vallenato in the Box. And the idea of the campaign was to build a Vallenato bridge between New York and Valledupar. Because I was feeling like isolated here doing Vallenato by myself. So I thought, okay, I'm a piano player here doing Vallenato without the accordion. It would be nice to have an accordion player to come from Colombia and just be with the band and interact.
1: Now, Alejandro didn't want just any accordion player. He brought Hugo Carlos Granados, dubbed the Vallenato Accordion King of the last 10 years at the Vallenato Festival in Valledupar.
0: So we planned a couple of concerts. We did three really great shows. We did a workshop at the Taller Latinoamericano, and we recorded one song with him.

0: Es en el viento from the Alejandro Zuleta Vallenato Collective featuring Hugo Carlos Granados. Next, we hear the story of a very different kind of Vallenato bridge between New York and Colombia from producer Morgan Greenstreet.
1: Okay, my name is Harold Rodriguez. I come from a Colombian family. I was born and raised in Brooklyn, New York, all my life. Hardly seen anything outside of this country until very recently.
2: When I met up with Harold, he had just returned from his first trip to Colombia, and he was walking on air. He had a new accordion that he wanted to show me.

maneras que llegó antes, que se preocupe tocaba conmigo, hombre. 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Buscándole en toda parte.

0: first instrument was accordion. And the reason I got into that was because I had seen a soap opera, a telenovela named Escalona, which is based on the composer Rafael Escalona from Colombian coast.
1: Adios, Eisenhower!
0: The role was interpreted by Carlos Vives, which is a very, very big Vallenato star. And from there, my curiosity started to blossom, or grow at least somewhat. And my dad gracefully bought me an accordion. I couldn't believe it. I was very overwhelmed, but at the same time, I felt very inadequate and very, very much as an outsider, trying, just looking in, appreciating it more than I can actually produce that kind of music. There's people who are very quick to say that I'm not Colombian because I wasn't born there. And there's people who ask me how I would even doubt that I'm Colombian. My family is Colombian. There's no doubt in my mind that I'm Colombian. But there's no doubt in my mind that I'm American as well.
2: It actually took Harold many years, playing a lot of rock music, and finally watching one more soap opera, this one about composer Diomedes Diaz, to finally commit to playing Vallenato accordion.
0: And so I just started with my brother. I started playing a lot of Vallenato, listening to Diomedes Diaz. After being influenced so much by Carlos Vives, I started to go a little more traditional route, and that's where I am now. Now, it brought me all the way to Cartagena in Bogota, which is where I started realizing that perhaps I did have enough of that spark that's needed in that music. Not to say it proudly or anything, but it was a validating experience to be accepted by the people who actually can call themselves the owners of that music. I never expected to receive such a loving response. I always thought that it would be very tough to convince people of that area, which are my own people, that even though I wasn't born there, I can still, produce that music, or at least produce the same sentiment.

0: Harold felt the warmest welcome in Cartagena. He showed up with no contacts and just started playing accordion on the street corner his first night. He was quickly hired to play in a bar, and the next day, a major beer company approached him and hired him for a commercial.
1: The next day, I did the same thing, and they contracted me to play in the Chiva tourist bus, which was incredible to be sightseeing with a bunch of tourists who is a tourist, playing the music from that land, and getting to know the city all in one shot, and being paid for it. It's like, wow.
0: Harold met so many musicians and promoters who are eager to work with him in Cartagena that he already bought his return ticket to Colombia. He plans to grow his vallenato music on both coasts.
1: I'm so glad I went. It completely transformed the way I see vallenato now. Even though I've played it always from my heart, now I feel like I'm standing in both places when

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So it's a very unique experience for me being on the outside and at the same time on the inside. It's like one foot on the out. And when I play, trust that I put both feet in, but when I stop, I bring one foot right back out.

0: And now, something a little different.
1: Hola, mi nombre es Elkin y soy de Colombia. Soy de Barranquilla, Colombia.
0: That's Elkin Pau from Barranquilla, Colombia, producer, percussionist, and leader of the group Del Sonido. The track we're hearing is a solo track, though. It's called Dance, and it's sort of a vallenato.
1: Para mí, un vallenato es un dubstep. Aquí estando aquí.
0: Elkin says, for me, I hear a vallenato as a dub

0: Estando en Colombia, nunca me llamó tanto la atención el vallenato como aquí.
1: Elkin was never that interested in vallenato in Colombia, he says. But being in New York, where many DJs are using cumbia as a basis for electronic music, vallenato began to call his attention, and so he started working with it.
0: Cuando vine a Nueva York, habían personas, DJs de aquí, gringos de Estados Unidos, que tocaban esas músicas y hacían como...
1: He says, when I came to New York, I started hearing DJs here, gringos, who made their own mixes with Colombian music.
0: A la cumbia le ponían un dembow o la volvían reggaeton.
1: Putting a dembow on a cumbia or turning it into reggaeton or whatever. We're hearing an example of that now. La Encuera 2.0. An Uproot Andy remix of traditional singer Petrona Martinez from a new official remix album entitled Petronica.

0: lo que yo escuché en Colombia era muy diferente a lo que está pasando. Y yo dije, no, hay que rescatarlo. Entonces,
1: Elkin says, I took what those DJs were doing as an influence, but what I used to hear in Colombia was different, and I felt that I needed to bring that back. So he founded Del Sonido, a live band that mixes electronic music styles with traditional and popular music from Colombia. Here's Gozadera, an electro champeta from Del Sonido.

0: of today's program, and of course, there are many more amazing Colombian musicians than we have time to feature on today's program, which is why we need to tell you there is one event every year where you can see and hear many of these excellent groups live on the same stage, the Encuentro NYC Festival of Colombian Music, founded and curated by pianist, composer, and educator Pablo Mayor.
1: Estoy en una entrevista con alguien y me imagino que en... Okay.
2: Pablo's a very busy man, so we caught up with him in Grand Central Station between meetings, hence the noise.
1: It's been a really amazing, positive experience. The Encuentro was made to show Colombian music in Manhattan, to present new artists who were using Colombian rhythms in their new music. And it created a reaction not only from many Colombians who didn't have this opportunity to really have Colombian music, new music, but also to an international audience, an international group of musicians who wanted to learn to play Colombian music. So it's been a very positive place in New York for the community and something I feel very proud, you know. I've been working, it's been a family endeavor. And there's a nice group of collaborators who actually make this happen. So I'm very thankful.
0: Hey, be on the lookout for this year's Encuentro NYC. Well, we'll leave you with a taste of Pablo Mayor's group, Folklore Urbano. This is El Barrio Project, an evolving multimedia tribute to Spanish Harlem, where Pablo has been teaching for the past 17 years. Pablo is from Cali, Colombia, one of the centers of salsa music. So he's been mixing Afro-Cuban and Afro-Colombian music for quite a while.

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My Afropop partner is Sean Barlow. 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And I'm Georges Collinet.

0: del barrio. 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
1: You're listening to North Country Public Radio. I'm Ethan Shancy. Stay with us for more music on the way next with Jazz with David Bassey. Saturday, it's plentiful sunshine, highs in the mid to upper 70s, evening lows in the upper 50s with cloudy conditions in the St. Lawrence Valley, Northern Adirondacks, and Eastern Lake Ontario region. Then for Sunday, we'll see sunshine and a chance of showers in the afternoon for the St. Lawrence Valley and Northern Adirondacks, temperatures generally in the upper 70s. For more, ncpr.org/weather. 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
2: Welcome to another great hour of jazz. Here's tenor saxophonist Gregory Tardy. In His Timing is the title of the album, and this time, Gregory Tardy on the clarinet exclusively, joined by Regina Carter on the violin. And the song, The Roman Road, it's on WJ3 Records and right here.

evergreen, a beautiful family of trees. And also, these days, it means something that lasts and can be used forever. I'm David Bassi, evergreen from Jun Lida, and the title cut of his release on 082 Records.

Atlee King on his way with the vibraphone, unconditionally. That's Aubrey Johnson at the vocals, joining June Lida at the trumpet and Josh Nelson at the piano, an OA2 release entitled Evergreen in the title cut. Coming up next is Atlee King at the vibraphone and a song called To Each Their Own.

Adley King, and his composition, To Each Their Own. Brad Turner's there at the flugelhorn, and David Caballero at the bass. Music from Adley King, Unconditional, and it's on Cellar Music Group. And right here, for you, right now. Consider this. You can present your business's message to our loyal Jazz with David Bassey listeners. 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

Up next, the master of the ballad, Billy Eckstine, tackles the music of Hoagy Carmichael. This Love of Mine is the song we just heard from Saul Parker and Hank Senecala. Renderings is the album from Chuck Owen and the WDR Big Band, with special guest Sarah Caswell, one out on Mama Foundation Records and WDR, the Cologne Broadcasts. Chuck Owen. Coming up next, the music of Hoagy Carmichael and his tune Skylark, to be exact. And this comes from an album called Smithsonian Collection of Recordings, the American Songbook Series, and the one that features the music of Hoagy Carmichael. It tributes many great composers and all composers you've heard of before. Here's Billy Eckstine and the orchestra and Hoagy Carmichael's Skylark.

0: We heard Billy Eckstein and Skylark, followed by Pay It Forward, a composition from John Snyder, with his son David and the both of them on trumpets. Snide Remarks, the title of the album, with Jeb Patton at the piano. 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
1: She was a knockout, a feminine fatale. Every man that she met whipped her like a kitten.

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We heard a song called Mother Mary, and that comes from Gabriela Martina, homage to Gromlis. I think I heard the milking of a cow as the first rhythm in that particular song. And why not? She's a yodeler from Switzerland who grew up on a dairy farm with three sisters. So, four-part harmony, no problem. And milking a cow, no problem. And because she could yodel, scat singing, not a problem. Berklee College of Music pulls it all together for Gabriela Martina, homage to Gromlis, and very interesting music, preceded by Unlikely Valentine, Ron Busted, and some bebop extraordinaire from Ron, and Angelino. Yes, the triumphant journey

0: Grammy-winning disc for Daphne Prieto, the drummer, and a masterpiece of sorts recorded in 2017, out in 2018, on Daphnis and Music, a homegrown product that made it through to the Grammys. 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
1: It's midnight and you're listening to NCPR, which includes WSLU in Canton, WSLL in Saranac Lake, WSLO Malone, WSLJ Watertown, WSLG Gouverneur, WSLZ Cape Vincent, WXLU Peru, WXLL Lake Placid, WXLS Tupper Lake, WXLH Blue Mountain Lake, WXLG North Creek, WXLB Boonville, WXLD Lowville, WXLE Indian Lake, WXLJ Whitehall, WSLH Old Forge, WXLQ Bristol Vermont, WELN in Ellenburg. For Saturday, we'll see plentiful sunshine, highs in the mid to upper 70s, evening lows in the upper 50s, with cloudy conditions in the St. Lawrence Valley, northern Adirondacks, as well as the eastern Lake Ontario region, and clear elsewhere. Partly sunny on Sunday, highs in the upper 70s, with a chance of afternoon showers in the St. Lawrence Valley and northern Adirondacks, with temperatures topping out a little lower in the northern Adirondacks, highs reaching the low 70s. For more details, you can visit our website. It's ncpr.org/weather.
2: Live from NPR News, I'm Dale Willman. Investors now think the Federal Reserve is likely to raise interest rates as early as next month. As NPR's Scott Horsley reports, the shift comes after a speech Friday morning by Fed Chairman Kevin Warsh.
3: Speaking to a gathering of economists and central bankers in Jackson Hole, Wyoming, Warsh described the labor market as stable, consumer spending as resilient, and business investment, especially in artificial intelligence, as strong. The sore spot in the economy, so far as Warsh is concerned, is inflation.
4: Inflation is running above our 2% target. So the Fed's predominant focus right now should be on prices.
3: While Warsh remained tight-lipped about where he thinks interest rates are going, investors took his remarks as a signal that a rate hike could be coming as early as September. Three members of the Fed's rate-setting committee were already pushing for a rate hike at the last Fed meeting when the central bank held its benchmark rate steady. Scott Horsley, NPR News, Washington.
2: Indigenous leaders are speaking out after President Trump signed an executive order to rename Lake Ontario as Lake America. As Sarah Lisi, a member station KOSU, reports, one tribe in Oklahoma says the name change erases a part of their history.
5: Billy Friend is the chief of the Wyandot Nation, a tribe now headquartered in northeast Oklahoma, but with history in the Great Lakes region. Friend says the word Ontario predates both Canada and the U.S. and came from his ancestors' language, Wendat. It means the lake is big or beautiful.
6: It's not about politics, it's about history. It's about respecting a tribal name and the people whose language gave that name to the lake.
5: He calls the move another act of forced removal and says he plans to ask Interior Secretary Doug Burgum to reverse the change. For NPR News, I'm Sarah Lisi in Oklahoma City.
2: President Trump gave the Congressional Space Medal of Honor Friday to NASA's Artemis II astronauts. The crew completed a 10-day mission around the moon in April. The trip broke the distance record for the farthest humans have ever traveled in space.
7: We gather here on these historic grounds, though, to celebrate the immense courage and service of four intrepid space heroes whose sense of daring and adventure led them further from Earth than anyone has ever traveled before.
2: Trump was speaking in Houston. The flight was also the first human space flight back to the moon in more than 50 years. President Trump says his administration has entered into a sweeping agreement with Venezuela that could give the U.S. access to vast amounts of that country's untapped oil reserves. In a social media post, Trump said the deal was negotiated by Secretary of State Marco Rubio and Defense Secretary Pete Hegseth. The Venezuelan government says the deal involves the development of 17 oil fields with a proven potential of 65 billion barrels. This is NPR News. A Democratic congresswoman from New Jersey says she'll keep fighting charges that she impeded law enforcement outside an immigration facility last year. As NPR's Carrie Johnson reports, she's now considering all of her legal options.
8: A federal appeals court is allowing the Justice Department's case against LaMonica McIver to proceed for now. The Democrat from New Jersey is charged with assaulting or interfering with law enforcement after an incident at the Delaney Hall facility last May. McIver says this is not the end of the road. Her lawyer says they're not afraid to take the case to trial, where he predicts they'll win. McIver argues the DOJ is going after her to chill oversight of President Trump's immigration agenda. Her attorney says the Constitution's speech or debate clause should shield her from prosecution, but a divided panel of the Third Circuit Court of Appeals disagreed, allowing the case to go forward. Carrie Johnson, NPR News.
2: Ryan Gerard and Victor Hovland are tied for the lead going into the weekend at the PGA Golf Championship underway in Atlanta. Gerard included an 80-foot putt in his Friday round of 65, while Hovland shot a 66 to join him at 10 under, 130. Colin Morikawa and Chris Goddard each finished the day with a 67 and a tie at one shot off the pace. Scottie Scheffler and Cameron Young are two strokes back. Stocks were down across the board on Friday. The Dow was down by 9 points. NASDAQ down by 138 points. I'm Dale Willman, NPR News.
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0: Here's music commissioned by the St. Bart's Jazz Festival, the music of Georges Bizet and John Ellis, a rural North Carolina child who came of age in the music in New Orleans. I'm David Bassey. Georges Bizet's Carmen, and Carmen in jazz this time, to the ear of John Ellis and his quartet. Let's give a listen to Habanera right now.

Latana from John Patton and the album Let It Roll on Blue Note up next. That's John Ellis at the soprano saxophone and anything he can get his hands on that has a reed, bass clarinet, and all the saxophones. Bizet, Georges Bizet's Carmen, and music that's it's everywhere, ubiquitous, and this time done in a jazz way. Really, it deserves to be a jazz opera and dance. Oh, yes. Carmen in jazz. Here's John Patton with Grant Green at the guitar, Bobby Hutcherson at the vibes, and drummer Otis Finch.

John Patton, known as Big John Patton, only weighed 180 pounds, so he really wasn't that big, but he was big at that B3 organ. Latana, a John Patton original, with Bobby Hutcherson at the vibes, and Grant Green at the guitar. Since 2013, Jazz with David Massey has been offered to radio stations across the country completely free of charge. 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

Coming up, totally original music, totally new, from Joni and Fareed. Sweet Honey Bee is the song we just heard, and more from the 1950s and 1960s in the United States of America. Duke Pearson was the A&R person for Blue Note Records and all those beautiful recordings that were recorded in New Jersey. And a cab ride from the band over with Duke, lining the tunes out, maybe adding a few of his. That one called Sweet Honey Bee, and a 2024 release from Positone. Diego Rivera, Art Hirahara, John Davis, Boris Kozlov, and Vinny Speranza. Art laying out on Sweet Honey Bee. A Duke Pearson original, and Blue Moods, Swing and Soul on Positone. You Think You Know. This is Joni Pilato.

What better inspiration for a musician and a songwriter than family? That one called Maria's Ocean for Greg Abate's daughter, who's a marine biologist. Maria's Ocean preceded by Joni Pilato with Farid Haik at the guitar. Consider this. You can present your business's message to our loyal Jazz with David Bassi listeners. 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

Coming up, another unearthed jewel from the Brubeck family. That one's called Fast Fifth, and Steeplechase Records, a Danish record label at steeplechase.dk. Lots of cool albums from Steeplechase over the years. This time, saxophonist Andrew Rathbun with Gary Versace at the piano, Jean Hébert, and Tom Rainey. October of 2022, The Speed of Time and the song Fast Fifth. Before that, one of my favorite vocalists of 2023, Fathak, and his composition, No Strings Attached. Ready, free to go, because he's an immigrant and he's traveled from country to country trying to find his place. This one recorded in Canada, and he's of Turkish descent. Here's These Foolish Things.

0: Brubeck Editions. Tish and Chris Brubeck, and live from the Northwest, 1959. One of the most prolific quartets of jazz music, Dave Brubeck, Paul Desmond, Joe Morello, and Eugene D. Wright. These Foolish Things. 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
2: Live from NPR News, I'm Dale Willman. President Trump Friday signed an executive order to begin creating a U.S. Space Academy. He made the announcement in Houston while visiting NASA's Johnson Space Center. NPR's Franco Ordonez reports.
3: President Trump traveled to Houston to honor members of the Artemis II crew with the Congressional Space Medal of Honor. Before handing out the medals, he announced his plans to create a new training academy for military and civilian engineers.
4: It's called the U.S. Space Academy. That's a big deal.
3: Trump said the new school would be modeled after the military academy in West Point, the U.S. Naval Academy in Annapolis, and other top military academies.
4: They're all great, but we're going to have now a Space Force. We're going to have an academy for what the people in this room love the most.
3: The president said a location for the new academy would be chosen soon. Franco Ordonez, NPR News.
2: The AI company Anthropic says it welcomes a federal judge's ruling that the White House acted illegally by blacklisting it earlier this year. The judge said the move amounted to unlawful retaliation. NPR's John Ruich reports.
5: The ruling stems from a festering dispute between Anthropic and the Pentagon. The two sides disagreed earlier this year over how the military could use Anthropic's AI. And in February, Defense Secretary Pete Hegseth designated Anthropic a national security supply chain risk. That label's been used in the past for institutions affiliated with foreign adversaries like China, Iran, North Korea, and Russia. Anthropic sued the Pentagon in March. The ruling in its favor issued Thursday says the government illegally blacklisted Anthropic, trying to make an example out of them because they were critical of the administration's views. In a statement, Anthropic says it's focused on working productively with the government to harness AI for national security. John Ruich, NPR News.
2: Jury deliberations are now underway in the triple murder trial of Lindsay Clancy. The Massachusetts mother was accused of murdering her three children in 2023. Deborah Becker of member station WBUR is covering the trial. She outlines what the jury is considering.
6: There are a couple of options for the jury, which is made up of nine women and three men. Those include convicting her of first-degree murder or finding her not guilty because of her mental health. Now, to reach that verdict, they'd have to find she did not know right from wrong or that she could not obey the law. Now, these so-called insanity defenses rarely succeed, but in this case, criminal defense attorneys say a jury might believe that the only reason a mother would do something like this is if she was mentally ill.
2: Deliberations in the case will resume on Monday. The Trump administration Friday appealed a federal court order blocking President Trump's executive order that would limit voting by mail. In an earlier ruling, the Supreme Court allowed the administration to work on the plan but did not decide whether it's legal. You're listening to NPR News. The U.S. Southern Command said Friday that Colombian forces have captured a suspected leader of the Venezuelan gang Tren de Aragua. The San Luis Sal Perez Nieto was captured on Thursday. Colombian officials say he coordinated the gang's weapons and drug trafficking networks across the region. Colombia and the U.S. have strengthened joint cooperation against organized crime since the election of Colombia's conservative president. Users under 21 have bet more than $5 billion this year on the prediction market site Kalshi. NPR's Bobby Allen has more.
7: Prediction market app Kalshi turns virtually everything into a wager. Sports, elections, reality TV, and national policy, like how many deportations the Trump administration will carry out this year. The data firm Paradigm estimates that $173 billion has been bet on the site this year, and about $5 billion of that was wagered by teenagers and young adults under 21. Critics of prediction markets say Kalshi and Polymarket have effectively lowered the gambling age in the U.S. from 21 to 18. And that's because the companies insist they are not gambling operators, but a type of financial investment known as an events contract. Kalshi says it has deposit limits and other internal safeguards for its youngest users. Bobby Allen, NPR News.
2: Coco Gauff is defending her mother for a social media post that criticized family and friends for making excessive demands for tickets to the upcoming U.S. Open. Her mother chided people who asked for more than two free tickets at a time. Gauff poked fun at family members who wanted tickets but didn't wish her happy birthday. I'm Dale Willman, NPR News.
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9: Here's a quintet that makes you wonder what would have happened if two of the band members hadn't passed away in their mid-20s. I'm David Massey. You think of Hendrix. You think of Jim Morrison. You think of Janis Joplin and all the good and all the great music they could have recorded. How about Clifford Brown?

Up next, Bob Mintzer's Overlap with the Dave Stryker Trio. That's Joy Spring, a composition by trumpeter Clifford Brown, with Richie Powell at the piano, George Morrow, Max Roach, and Harold Land at the tenor saxophone. Joy Spring. Here's Overlap, Bob Mintzer and the gang, the Dave Stryker.

0: guitarist Dave Stryker's 2024 release, Groove Street, and Bob Mintzer's Overlap, with McClinty Hunter at the drums, Jared Gold at the organ, and Dave and Bob.
1: And preceding that,
0: Joy Spring, a composition by trumpeter Clifford Brown. Consider this. You can present your business's message to our loyal Jazz with David Bassi listeners. 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

Up next, Lucas Pino covers Fred Hirsch's Phantom of the Opera. That's the music from Marius Vanderbrink, New York Knock, with Stacy Dillard and Sean Jones.

A composition called Easy Going from a Midwest guitarist named Alex Frank in the quartet. John Kazillamut playing the drums and Matt Villinger at the piano. 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

Alex Loret's Silent Ship, On the Way, Je Vivre, from one of the great second-generation vocalists in jazz, Veronica Swift, and her album called Veronica Swift. Easy to remember, isn't it? Mack Avenue Jazz, in a 2023 release, is a generation of musicians who came through outside in music, and now on Whirlwind Recordings, Alan Mednard at the drums, Desmond White at the bass, Glenn Zaleski at the piano, and Alex Loret, and his composition, Silent Ship, recorded December 17th of 2021 and out in May of 2023.

0: We heard two, Alex Loray and Weird Ear. Evening Will Find Itself is the Whirlwind release, and Silent Ship, written by Alex. And then Felipe Sales, Inner Connections Ensemble on Jazz Road, and Tapestry, Inner Connections Ensemble featuring Magos Herrera at the vocals. And Home Is Here is the album for Felipe Sales, and the song called Two Worlds Together. 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
1: 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The stations of North Country Public Radio include WSLU in Canton, WSLL in Saranac Lake, WSLO Malone, WSLJ Watertown, WSLG Gouverneur, WSLZ Cape Vincent, WXLU Peru, WXLL Lake Placid, WXLS Tupper Lake, WXLH Blue Mountain Lake, WXLG North Creek, WXLB Boonville, WXLD Lowville, WXLE Indian Lake, WXLJ Whitehall, WSLH Old Forge, WXLQ Bristol, and WELN in Ellenburg. The National Weather Service is calling for plentiful sunshine on Saturday, with highs reaching the upper 70s, evening lows in the upper 50s, cloudy conditions in the St. Lawrence Valley, northern Adirondacks, and eastern Lake Ontario region, with clear conditions elsewhere, partly sunny on Sunday with highs in the upper 70s, and a chance of afternoon showers in the St. Lawrence Valley and northern Adirondacks. You can find more weather details when you visit our website, ncpr.org.
2: Live from NPR News, I'm Dale Willman. Federal Reserve Chair Kevin Warsh said Friday that inflation is still too high. And while not saying it outright, he suggested that the central bank may have to raise interest rates in the coming months to bring that down.
3: There is one signal nobody can miss. Responsibility for 65 months of sustained elevated inflation sits squarely with the central bank. And that's where it belongs.
2: Warsh made his comments at the Fed's annual meeting in Jackson Hole, Wyoming. President Trump says the U.S. has struck a deal to take a major stake in Venezuelan oil reserves. As NPR's Frank Ordonez reports, the deal follows the U.S. capture of former Venezuelan President Nicolas Maduro early this year.
4: President Trump says the agreement includes the U.S. getting majority control of more than 65 billion barrels of Venezuelan oil. The president touted on social media that it was, quote, the biggest oil deal in world history, would double U.S. oil reserves while coming at no cost for U.S. taxpayers. The White House has yet to provide specific details or timing of the arrangement, but it comes as U.S. drivers grapple with surging gas prices tied to the ongoing war in Iran. Earlier this month, the Department of Energy reported that stocks of crude oil in the U.S. Strategic Petroleum Reserve have fallen to its lowest levels since 1982. Trump claims the deal will bring down gas prices substantially. Franco Ordonez, NPR News.
2: Tennessee's governor wants to name Nashville's airport Dolly Parton International. There's been a growing campaign to rename the facility for the singer-songwriter who died this week from cancer at the age of 80. Mariana Bakiyov, member station WPLN, reports.
5: Changing Nashville's airport to Dolly Parton International technically goes against airport policy, which only allows a rededication to someone who's made contributions to the airport or the field of aviation. But the airport is pushing forward with the change anyway. It's expected to cost around $10 million to make it official. The push to rename Nashville's airport after Dolly Parton isn't new. Democrats offered it as an alternative to a measure that would have named the airport after Donald Trump. But since her passing, the possibility of Dolly Parton International Airport is inching closer to reality. For NPR News, I'm Mariana Bakayao in Nashville.
2: The government of the Democratic Republic of Congo says the Ebola outbreak there has spread to two new health zones in the eastern part of that country. And they say the fatality rate there is much higher than the overall rate of 48%. That's due in part because of delayed response efforts. The group, Doctors Without Borders, says it's opened a new treatment center in one of the hardest hit areas. Stocks were down across the board on Friday. The Dow Jones Industrials down 9 points. The S&P 500 down 19 points. This is NPR News. The Trump administration has agreed in court to extend a pause on border-related construction in Texas's Big Bend National Park. As Texas Public Radio's Corey Cook reports, bulldozers plowing through parts of the park in South Texas have sparked widespread outrage.
6: U.S. District Judge Orlando Garcia heard arguments from attorneys for the people of La Junta for Preservation and a West Texas outdoor recreation business. The plaintiffs say the federal government lacks authority to build border infrastructure in a national park and that construction threatens archaeological and religious sites. The federal government is arguing that Congress gave CBP the authority to build. State Senator Roland Gutierrez is one of the plaintiff's attorneys.
7: It's my hope that as we move on in the course of the next few weeks, we can continue to put protections in place that keep this dam wall out of their backyards.
6: The parties agreed to meet before September 15th to get a clearer picture of construction in the area. I'm Corey Cook in San Antonio.
2: Rescue workers in Nepal have been warned to be alert for more possible flooding after a new lake began to form high on the Himalayan mountains. Flash flooding earlier this week in the Nepalese area along Chinese borders has killed as many as 600 people. More than 2,400 others are still missing. Rescuers are using helicopters to pull survivors out of the mud along the border. The latest round of UN meetings on desertification have ended in Mongolia. They focused on ways to keep land productive as climate change intensifies and soils degrade further. As much as 40% of the world's land is now degraded, and droughts are emerging in areas that were previously not considered to be vulnerable. I'm Dale Willman, NPR News.
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0: Pianist Regina Carter comes from Detroit, and she's carved out a unique place for herself in the world of jazz music. I'm David Bassi. Regina Carter began piano lessons at the age of 2 after playing a melody by ear for her brother's piano teacher. After she deliberately played the wrong ending note at a concert, the piano teacher suggested she take up the violin, indicating that the Suzuki method could be more conducive to her creativity. Carter's mother enrolled her at the Detroit Community Music School, and when she was 4 years old, she began studying the violin. She also studied the piano and continued her lessons there, as well as got into tap and ballet dance. Here's Regina Carter in an album that is like a history lesson with her family. It's called Southern Comfort. And Blues de Bastille talks of the music of Louisiana and the way that they play the violin in that culture. Regina Carter.

Joshua Redman. And the second of two highly talented musicians in jazz, Regina Carter, and her album Southern Comfort from 2014, followed by Joshua Redman from the year 2000 on Warner Brothers Records with Gregory Hutchinson at the drums, Reuben Rogers bass, and Aaron Goldberg piano. The song called Courage, asymmetric aria, and Joshua Redman plays a saxophone of great merit, who almost became a lawyer, but he took a little break in between degrees and ended up getting so much work as a musician, he couldn't really get back to school. Joshua Redman, the album Beyond on Warner Brothers Records, and some beautiful music on Jazz with David Bassi. Thanks for being with me. Let's continue, shall we? 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

the band Native Soul on Cellar Music, with Steve Johns playing the drums, Peter Brannon at the tenor and soprano saxophones, Nora Hedju at the piano, Marcus McLaren playing the acoustic bass, and Freddie Hendricks joins them on a few cuts. That one, a Lennon and McCartney composition, Nowhere Man, and mid-60s for the Beatles, the album, I believe, Rubber Soul. Not quite sure at this point. What Is That Isn't is the album from Native Soul. What Is That Isn't? And very few covers on this album, mostly original music from a fine band. Looks like it's led by Steve Johns at the drums. Here's a saxophonist of great merit. His name is Jim Snedero, and his composition, Estuary. Let's listen.

Diana Krall's live in Paris. Consider this. You can present your business's message to our loyal Jazz with David Bassi listeners. 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

Diane Reeves, courtesy of Blue Note Records. Vaughn Freeman's 75th birthday celebration and Sonny Rollins' Tenor Madness is the song. Preceding that, it's one from 2019 and drummer Herlin Riley, Perpetual Optimism, and the classic Wang Dang Doodle. Oh yeah. Here's one, Orbital Resonances.

0: Saxophonist Quentin Natchoff. Path to Totality is the whirlwind release, and Orbital Resonances, the song. 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
1: 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The National Weather Service is calling for plentiful sunshine on Saturday, with highs reaching the upper 70s, evening lows in the upper 50s, cloudy conditions in the St. Lawrence Valley, northern Adirondacks, and eastern Lake Ontario region, with clear conditions elsewhere, partly sunny on Sunday with highs in the upper 70s, and a chance of afternoon showers in the St. Lawrence Valley and northern Adirondacks. 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
2: Live from NPR News, I'm Dale Willman. The Department of the Interior says there's been no political pressure and no final decision has been made on handing over a piece of land in Yosemite National Park to a private developer. Sarah Wright of member station KQED reports.
3: A land exchange with property somewhere else in California would allow Kingsbarn Realty Capital to build a shortcut from a plot it owns to Yosemite's main attractions. The news was first reported by the publication Notice. NPR has not independently confirmed the reporting. An exchange like this has been under debate since the early 2000s, when the former landowner lost the same battle in court. Retired Yosemite Superintendent Don Neubacher called this latest attempt, quote, ridiculous.
4: When you do land exchange, you have to demonstrate it's in the best interest of the government. I don't see how anybody can claim that.
3: Kingsbarn has not responded to inquiries. For NPR News, I'm Sarah Wright.
2: President Trump awarded the Congressional Space Medal of Honor Friday to the Artemis II astronauts who completed a 10-day mission around the moon in April. Speaking at the Johnson Space Center in Houston, Trump also announced the formation of the country's newest military academy.
5: So you think of West Point, and you think of Annapolis, and you think of the Air Force Academy, and you think of the Coast Guard Academies. Great, they're all great. But we're going to have now a Space Force. We're going to have an academy for what the people in this room love the most.
2: It was the first human space flight back to the moon in 50 years. The Canadian Prime Minister is reacting to President Trump's executive order renaming Lake Ontario to Lake America. As Dan Karpinchuk reports, Trump announced the name change on Thursday during the escalating trade war between the two nations.
6: Prime Minister Mark Carney says no matter what the U.S. calls it, Canadians will know it as Lake Ontario, then, now, and always. It's the latest tit-for-tat in what's becoming a bitter trade war, fanned by insults from Trump and mainly from Ontario Premier Doug Ford. Carney also provided some history, posting on social media that the name Lake Ontario comes from the indigenous Wendat Nation word Ontario, which translated means the lake is beautiful, the lake is big. The consensus among Canadians is that Trump can do what he wants as far as the U.S. is able to, but cannot dictate what Canadians call Lake Ontario, or even what the international community or other countries call it. For NPR News, I'm Dan Karpinchuk in Toronto.
2: The collapse of a chemical tank at a Washington State paper mill in May could have been avoided. The Chemical Safety Board released details of its investigation on Friday. It said the mill owner had been warned that the tank was unfit for service 10 months before the collapse, but the owner ignored all the warnings. 11 people died from the collapse, and several others were injured. You're listening to NPR News. The State Department says nearly 90 Americans are still missing following devastating floods in Nepal and Tibet. Five others have been rescued, but an official with one tour group says they've had no contact with their travelers and guides since the floods hit. NPR's Michelle Kellerman reports.
7: Himalayan Glacier is one of the groups that runs tours that are popular for Hindus, Buddhists, and Jains who trek around Mount Kailash in Tibet. Managing Director Sanket Pandey says nine Americans were in one of his groups planning to enter Tibet on the day of the devastating floods.
8: So it's been a grim few days, and hoping for any sort of positive signs of life or any identification for any of our group members.
7: The State Department says it's providing $500,000 in aid and offered Nepal search and rescue assistance. It's also surged consular staffing at the embassy in Kathmandu. Michelle Kellerman, NPR News, the State Department.
2: Former Ecuadorian President Lenin Moreno has been sentenced to prison for accepting bribes from a Chinese company. A court had found him guilty of helping the company secure a contract to build a hydroelectric plant. Moreno is 73 years old. He's expected to serve his sentence under house arrest because of a physical disability. Construction can now begin on a new stadium for the Tampa Bay Rays after that team won county approval Friday for a financing plan. The team will be paying $1.3 billion of the projected $2.3 billion cost. The rest will come from the city and the county. The new stadium will seat 31,000 people and is expected to open in 2029. I'm Dale Willman, NPR News.
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9: Guitarist Herb Ellis was one of the masters riding that edge between blues and jazz. I'm David Bassi. On a Verve release from 1957 called Nothing But the Blues, Herb Ellis goes into the depths of the blues with Stan Getz on the tenor, Roy Eldridge at the trumpet, Ray Brown, and drummer Stan Levy. Recorded October 11th and 12th of 1957 in Hollywood, here's Big Red's Boogie Woogie from guitarist Herb Ellis.

a master of the guitar, who could play just about anything he wants. In fact, at the time he recorded this album, 1957, he was a guitarist in a trio with Oscar Peterson, Ray Brown, Herb Ellis. Nothing but the blues. His foray into a solo career about that time with Stan Levy at the drums, Ray at the bass, Stan Getz, and Roy Eldridge for Big Red's Boogie Woogie, and Herb Ellis out on Verve Records. Let's continue on with classic music from Blue Engine Records. This is a performance from Jazz at Lincoln Center, and the executive producer of this album is Wynton Marsalis. Recorded live on March 29th of 1992. It's pianist Jerry Allen with the incomparable vocalist Betty Carter.

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Consider this. You can present your business's message to our loyal Jazz with David Bassi listeners. 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

Duke Ellington and the Orchestra from September 8, 1959 with Paul Gonsalves, Jimmy Hamilton, Russell Prokopek, Johnny Hodges, and Harry Carney, all in the saxophone section. It's Duke Ellington and his orchestra festival session. Preceding that, David Hazeltine at the piano with Ron Carter bass, Al Foster at the drums, and one from Sammy Kahn and Neil Hefti, and the popular television series, The Odd Couple, the theme song, David Hazeltine, and his album called The Time Is Now. Here's Richard Ford.

divine. When

Lauren Henderson, covering one from Blossom Deary, Inside a Silent Tear, with Nick Tenura at the guitar and Sullivan Fortner at the piano. And preceding that, Richard Ford, Basso, Profundissimo. 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

the Kuratana and the band called Otanawa. Aisan-san Loves Radiance is the album, and Antegata Dakotsa is the song. A Kuratana and Otanawa, the band once again. Pete Coco before that, Lined with a Groove, and songs by bass players, four bass players. You're Me, a Red Mitchell composition from Lined with a Groove, Sullivan Fortner, and Matt Wilson joining bassist Pete Coco for You're Me. Here's the Iron Man, pianist Harold Mayburn, with Eric Alexander, and a beautiful number called She's Out of My Life.

0: Dirk Alexander. She's out of my life. Dirk Alexander. Joe Farnsworth. John Weber. Thank you.
1: Pianist Harold Mayburn with Eric Alexander. It's Jazz with David Bassi. 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
3: Live from NPR News, I'm Dale Willman. A judge in a California court has ruled that the Pentagon cannot designate the AI company Anthropic as a supply chain risk. As NPR's Jeff Brumfell reports, the ruling came over the use of artificial intelligence in warfare.
4: In her 59-page ruling, District Judge Rita Lynn said that the Pentagon violated Anthropic's First Amendment rights when it designated the company, quote, a supply chain risk. The government argued that Anthropic's technology could threaten national security, but Judge Lynn said they never produced the proof. Rather, she said, the Pentagon tried to use the designation to, quote, make a public example out of Anthropic. The fight began after Anthropic tried to put limits on its technology. It demanded the Pentagon not use its AI tools for fully autonomous weapons or the mass surveillance of Americans. Jeff Brumfield, NPR News.
3: A group of pro-Palestinian protesters who vandalized one of President Trump's golf resorts in Scotland faces being sentenced as terrorists. NPR's Fatima Al-Kassab reports that human rights groups have criticized increasing attempts in Britain to bring terrorism charges against protesters.
5: The seven activists broke into Trump's luxury Turnberry golf course on the west coast of Scotland back in March 2025, digging up the turf and painting it with the words, "Gaza is not for sale." The protesters were from the group Palestine Action, which targets Israeli weapons factories around the UK. The British government soon after labelled Palestine Action a terrorist organisation, leading to the arrests of thousands of supporters. It was the first time Britain had used anti-terrorism powers against a group for property damage rather than violence against people. This week, the Trump administration also imposed sanctions on Palestine Action and designated it a terrorist group as well, saying in a statement that the decision complements the ban in the UK. Fatima Al-Kassab, NPR News, London.
3: Jury deliberations are now underway in the triple murder trial of Lindsay Clancy. The Massachusetts mother was accused of murdering her three children in 2023. Deborah Becker of member station WBUR is covering the trial. She outlines what the jury is considering.
6: There are a couple of options for the jury, which is made up of nine women and three men. Those include convicting her of first-degree murder or finding her not guilty because of her mental health. Now, to reach that verdict, they'd have to find she did not know right from wrong or that she could not obey the law. Now, these so-called insanity defenses rarely succeed, but in this case, criminal defense attorneys say a jury might believe that the only reason a mother would do something like this is if she was mentally ill.
3: Deliberations in the case will resume on Monday. Rescuers on the border of Nepal and China are using helicopters to pull flood survivors out of caked mud. Flash flooding Wednesday killed as many as 600 people and more than 2,400 others remain missing. And rescue teams have been put on alert for the possibility of more flooding. This is NPR News. An executive order by President Trump to limit mail-in balloting before elections appears to be heading to the Supreme Court once again. The administration today appealed a federal judge's ruling that blocks the order from taking effect for 2 weeks. The Supreme Court has allowed the administration to work on the plan, but has not decided whether it's legal. The first ballots will be sent out just days from now. A federal appeals court has ruled against prediction market site Kalshi in a dispute over whether using the site should be considered gambling. As NPR's Bobby Allen reports, the decision sets up a legal fight before the Supreme Court over the future of the industry.
7: Nevada officials have banned Kalshi, claiming it is an unlicensed gambling operator allowing illegal bets on sports, elections, politics, and the president's choice of words. Kalshi fought back. It argued the Trump administration has the exclusive right to regulate the booming prediction market sector. Now the Ninth Circuit of Appeals in San Francisco has sided with Nevada. The court found that federal rules for so-called event contracts do not override state laws. The ruling creates a split with the Third Circuit, which sided with Kalshi in a similar case. Whether Kalshi and the multi-billion dollar prediction market sector is legal is expected to be ultimately decided by the Supreme Court. Bobby Allen, NPR News.
3: Ryan Gerard sank an 80-foot putt on Friday on his way to a tie for first at the PGA Golf Championship underway this weekend in Atlanta. He joins Victor Hovland at 10-under, 130 after two rounds. Chris Goddard and Colin Morikawa each shot a 67 on the day and are tied at one stroke off the lead. Cameron Young and Scotty Scheffler are both two strokes back. I'm Dale Willman, NPR News.
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8: Drummer Max Roach is one of the architects of music called bebop. I'm David Bassey. He was the drummer on many of Charlie Parker's recordings in the late 1940s. And here in the late 1950s, he plays Charlie Parker's music on Verve Records, the Max Roach 4.

Up next, bassist Iris Ornig and her composition, Down the Line, Storyteller, the album. That's George Coleman on the tenor sax, Kenny Dorham at the trumpet, Nelson Boyd at the bass, and Max Roach, the Max Roach 4, recording in New York City, April 11th of 1958. Max Roach, an institution in jazz already in 1958. Max and the song Coco. Let's listen to bassist Iris Ornig and her album Storyteller.

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Up next, it's Chinook Passing from Q Morrow, the guitarist, and one of my top 10 picks for 2019. We've just been listening to Jerry Southern. What a beautiful vocal on an album called Haunted Heart. Every Time We Say Goodbye, bassist Charlie Hayden in Quartets West, with Jenny Southern doing the vocals. Genevieve Lillian Herring is her real name. Born in Royal, Nebraska, her father was a pig farmer there and came to the United States in 1879 and built a flour mill. Jerry found her fame and fortune in Los Angeles as a pianist and a vocalist. What a beautiful voice there with Charlie Hayden. On Verve Records. Preceding that one on Capri Records and Wild Man Blues for Ehud Eshray, the pianist, and his Chasing the Bird, written by Charlie Parker. Up next, Q Morrow, a very interesting guitarist who lived in the northwest part of the United States and moved to Brooklyn. And inspired by the sounds of Brooklyn, he created an album called There Are Stars in Brooklyn, a self-produced disc, and one of my favorites for 2019. Let's listen to his composition, Chinook Passing, guitarist Q Morrow.

somewhere between classical guitar, jazz guitar, folk music, and just being in Brooklyn and actually looking up and seeing stars. Q Morrow and his Chinook Passing. Before that, Jerry Southern, a beautiful vocal on Every Time We Say Goodbye, and that set of music opened by Eku Deshray and Charlie Parker's Chasing the Bird. Consider this. You can present your business's message to our loyal Jazz with David Bassey listeners. 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

Up next, it's the Mingus Big Band, the essential Mingus Big Band at that, and Mingus's gun-slinging bird. We've been listening to a self-produced disc called Coast to Crossroads. Rob Dixon at the saxophone, and It Could Happen to You, solo saxophone. Here on Jazz with David Bassey. Preceding that, one from Outside In Music, Paul Nadzilla, on the soprano saxophone this time, mostly a baritone player, and the baritone saxophonist for Jazz at Lincoln Center Orchestra, there with the pianist of Jazz at Lincoln Center, Dan Nimmer, the two of them in the band for quite a while now, and this went out in 2019, Paul Nadzilla's self-produced disc called Introducing Paul Nadzilla, and the song Third Quarter, an original, with Aaron Kimmel at the drums, David Wong at the bass, and the two of them, Dan and Paul, followed by Rob Dixon, and now it's Charles Mingus's Gunslinging Bird.

0: star Mingus Big Band from 1995, and music put together by Sue Mingus, Charles Mingus's widow. After his passing in 1979, she took it upon herself to re-record all his music with a big band. Gunslinging Bird. Yeah, It Could Happen to You before that from Rob Dixon from Indianapolis. And Paul Nadzella on the baritone saxophone and his third quarter with Dan Nimmer at the piano. And music from Outside In Music. 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
1: 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The National Weather Service is calling for plentiful sunshine on Saturday with highs reaching the upper 70s, evening lows in the upper 50s, cloudy conditions in the St. Lawrence Valley, northern Adirondacks, and eastern Lake Ontario region with clear conditions elsewhere, partly sunny on Sunday with highs in the upper 70s, and a chance of afternoon showers in the St. Lawrence Valley and northern Adirondacks. You can find more weather details when you visit our website, ncpr.org.
2: Live from NPR News in Washington, I'm Windsor Johnston. Rescue operations in Nepal are entering a fourth day with more than 2,000 people still missing after catastrophic flash floods along the border with China. NPR's Dia Hadid reports more than 500 people are dead as the search continues.
3: The number of missing included more than 500 in Tibet, according to Chinese authorities. But it was Nepali authorities who dramatically increased numbers of missing in their territory. The New York Times reported authorities raised the number after some 900 people were reported missing from more than a dozen hydropower projects. Further downstream, footage shared by Nepali media showed men and women checking lists of wounded posted outside hospitals. Flood survivor Sabitri Gurung told NPR producer Mamita Bhandari that she and her family raced up a hill on their scooter to escape. Human-induced climate change is rapidly accelerating glacier and snowmelt in the Himalayas at the peril of downstream communities. Dia Hadid, NPR News.
2: Federal Reserve Chair Kevin Warsh says inflation remains too high, but he's offering little guidance on where interest rates are headed. In a speech at Jackson Hole Friday, Warsh argued the Fed has become too predictable about its plans, allowing financial markets to react to its forecasts instead of the broader economy. NPR Scott Horsley reports he also warned that could leave the Fed less able to respond quickly when the economy shifts.
4: He argues the more the Fed talks about its interest rate plans, the more financial markets react to that and what they think the central bank is going to do rather than what's happening in the broader economy. Warsh also warns that the Fed risks tying its own hands. For example, Warsh thinks the Fed was slower to respond to inflation coming out of the pandemic than it otherwise would have been because the central bankers had telegraphed their forecast so much.
2: That's NPR Scott Horsley reporting. President Trump's former teleprompter operator has reached a deal with federal regulators over his betting on the president's words. NPR's Bobby Allen reports the former White House official confessed to insider behavior and will now have to pay a fine.
5: Gabriel Perez was President Trump's longtime teleprompter operator. Federal investigators say starting late last year, he would put money down on yes or no bets on whether the president would or would not say something at an event. Now federal authorities say Perez will give back around $100,000 in profits and pay a $65,000 fine. Military personnel, company insiders, and others have been caught abusing insider information for profits on prediction markets Kalshi and Poly Market. But Perez is the first known White House official who used access to the president to profit on so-called mention markets. The president's son, Donald Trump Jr., is an advisor to Kalshi and Poly Market. He also is a financial stakeholder in the companies. Bobby Allen, NPR News.
2: This is NPR. Federal investigators in Washington state have released a report on a fatal chemical spill at a paper mill earlier this year. It shows past inspections cited safety concerns over the chemical tank that ruptured, killing 11 people. Eric Newman from Oregon Public Broadcasting reports.
6: This initial investigation from the U.S. Chemical Safety Board has been in the works since the spill happened May 26th. On that morning, some 900,000 gallons of heated caustic chemicals known as white liquor spilled when a storage tank failed at the Longview, Washington paper mill. The spill killed 11 employees and injured 8 others. The new report shows that 10 months before the incident, safety inspectors told the company the chemical tank was unsafe and it should be repaired. Those chemicals inside the tank are corrosive to metals, and the tank's walls were thinning. The investigation is ongoing. The new report doesn't include consequences, but it provides the clearest picture yet of what happened. For NPR News, I'm Eric Newman.
2: The State Department is beginning to send some U.S. diplomats back to posts in the Middle East. Americans are still being urged to avoid travel to countries that have been targeted by Iranian missiles and drones during the U.S.-Israeli war with Iran. The U.S. evacuated diplomats and their families from several posts during the early days of the conflict as Iran struck American interests across the Persian Gulf region. Only enough personnel remained behind to provide emergency services to U.S. citizens. This is NPR News.
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0: Here's Lee Morgan and some of the most inventive music of the 1950s and early 1960s. I'm David Bassey. This one from Benny Golson's catalog, Tiptoeing. Golson's Tiptoeing appears twice on Volume 3 from Lee Morgan, recorded March 24th of 1957 for Blue Note Records. 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

Tiptoeing from the 24th of March, 1957, Lee Morgan and the album Volume 3 on Blue Note Records, Paul Chambers, Charlie Persip, Wynton Kelly, Gigi Grice, and Benny Golson. A number written by Benny Golson, Tiptoeing. Also on this album is I Remember Clifford, and one of the great versions of that particular tune, Remembering Clifford Brown. Well, there's another iconic figure from that same era, Tad Dameron. Dameron easily wrote as many cool tunes as Benny Golson, and this tribute recorded March 23rd of 2018 is a stellar recollection of his music from Joe Magnarelli.

Joe Magnarelli, and On a Misty Night, the music of Tad Dameron. Consider this. You can present your business's message to our loyal Jazz with David Bassi listeners. 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

Perasotto, Amber Mix, the ARS Harmonica, a release for the guitarist and music producer. Also, all the compositions on this album from Perasotto, and what a guitarist he is. Notas de un amacer, and notes in the morning for Perasotto. Well, here's one. The sooner, the better. Isn't that true? Don't let it wait. Keep on it. All compositions and arrangements, this time by drummer Daphnis Prieto. And Daphnis and Music, a Grammy winner in 2018 for Daphnis Prieto Big Band and the album Back to the Sunset. Let's give it a listen, huh? The sooner, the better. Daphnis Prieto. On Jazz with David Bassey.

0: love me.
1: My grandma used to tell my mother, be careful out in that yard, the gypsies will grab you and take you away. Well, the gypsies did grab Cyril and me. She went willingly, and she's made a good career of it. Move On, a Sondheim adventure from vocalist Cyril and me, and the song, So Many People. Preceding that, drummer Daphnis Prieto, and The Sooner, the Better. 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

powerful composer and saxophonist. It's Tom Talich, with Josh Lawrence playing the trumpet, John Davis at the piano, Peter Brendler at the bass, and Vinny Spiraza playing the drums, produced by Mark Free for Positone Records in 2018, and Tom Talich's composition, Red Eye, from the album Wheelhouse, and a beautiful album of all original music. Preceding that, music from Ahmad Jamal. Ahmad Jamal with James Kamik at the bass, Manila Badrina percussion, and Kenny Washington drums. A Quiet Place from Dreyfus Music in 2009. Well, here's one that comes from pianist Danny Grissett with Walter Smith III at the saxophone, Vicente Archer at the bass, and Bill Stewart playing the drums. They call this one Blue Jay.

0: This is Fresh Air Weekend. I'm Tanya Mosley. Terry has our first interview. Here she is.
1: My guest Jason Segel is nominated for an Emmy for his leading role in the series Shrinking. The first three seasons are streaming on Apple TV. When we first meet his character Jimmy, he's a psychotherapist who's having a nervous breakdown, but continues to work with his patients. Believing he's having a breakthrough as a therapist, he intervenes in his patients' lives. He gives them inappropriate advice to do things Jimmy believes will change their lives for the better and prevent them from complaining about the same things week after week without ever making an effort to fix the problems. The reason Jimmy is falling apart is that his wife was killed in a car accident a year ago. His teenage daughter is in high school when the series starts. She accuses him of being so absorbed in his own grief, he's emotionally abandoned her instead of helping her through her grief. Jimmy's mentor and colleague is played by Harrison Ford, who's also nominated for an Emmy, as is co-star Jessica Williams. Segel got his first memorable role in Freaks and Geeks. The characters were high school friends. After the show was canceled, Segel wrote and starred in the film Forgetting Sarah Marshall. He wrote and was the human star of the movie musical The Muppets. He was one of the stars of How I Met Your Mother, played writer David Foster Wallace in the film The End of the Tour, and wrote and starred in the series Dispatches from Elsewhere. Let's start with a scene from the first episode of Shrinking. It will give you an idea of how Segel's character has lost his bearings as a therapist and is pushing his patients to do what he thinks they need to do to move forward. Here he is with his patient Grace, played by Heidi Gardner.
2: And he just kept on going on and on about how dumb I am.
3: You're not dumb, Grace.
2: He said if it weren't for my great no one would want to take care of me, so that's almost nice.
3: It's not nice.
2: I know, but he loves me.
3: Enough. Grace, we've been doing this for 2 years. 2 years of your life. I have never seen a guy tell a woman that she is dumb and lucky she has great and thought to myself, wow, they must really be in love. And he keeps telling me how great he is. Well, I saw him. He's not that great. His muscles are too big. His shirts are too tight. Nobody likes that. It's gross.
2: I am sorry. I don't know what's happening because I was talking and...
3: Grace, your husband is emotionally abusive. He's not working on it. He doesn't intend to. He's made you think it's all you deserve. It's not. Just leave him.
2: It's not that easy.
3: It is that easy. You don't have any kids. Just go to your sister's in Vancouver.
2: But then...
3: Leave him or I'm done being your therapist. Look.
2: Okay.
1: Jason Segel, welcome back to Fresh Air and congratulations on the Emmy nomination and on the series. So I should say the outcome does not go well.
4: Yeah, it depends on how you look at it. It's good to talk to you again, by the way. I was saying to you in our little pre-interview session, you're one of my very first interviews when I was a little guy, I mean, in my early 20s, and it's so nice to be talking to you again.
1: Oh, it's a pleasure to have you back. We also talked about the Muppets movie, and that was a lot of fun.
4: Yeah, that's right.
1: Love that film. First of all, what should Jimmy have done? What do you think?
4: Well, it's an interesting thing because this is the extreme example of this kind of therapy method that the show is based on, this group of therapists who kind of broke convention and realized that people were spending a lot of time week after week rehashing where things came from in their past. And in reality, what they really needed was some hope about what to do on Tuesday. You know, it's like, I have to have this talk with my boss on Tuesday and I have all these feelings about it. And you're spending week after week figuring out why you have feelings about authority figures. But Tuesday is coming, you know? And so this group of therapists decided that they were going to kind of change the rules a bit, tell people what to do on Tuesday. And then in the meantime, we will get to figuring out why you had such a hard time figuring it out. And so this is the beginning of that approach to therapy that we see, you know, as the show progresses of, you know, people really just want to be told what to do to some extent. We can figure out the why of it all, but what am I supposed to do about my abusive husband? What am I supposed to do about, you know, my work situation?
1: Who are these therapists that you're talking about?
4: One of them is Phil Stutz, who there is a documentary about, and he has a whole web of people that, you know, that he trained and works with, a big group of therapists who all have this same idea that what people really want is some hope. And if you can send a patient out of the room with some hope and some direction, they're much more likely to come back and they're much more likely to affect change in their life.
1: Did you participate in that kind of therapy?
4: Listen, one of these guys has become my actual therapist, and it totally changed my life. He's absolutely incredible. And I had done therapy throughout my life, and you know, like they said, I had spent a lot of time talking about the same stuff from my childhood or this or that. And to finally be given some direction about, hey, next time this happens, this is what I want you to do. Sometimes as reductive as like, I want you to say this sentence next time this person does this. And all of a sudden your life starts operating more smoothly. And then you start to pick up the why of it all. And as a matter of fact, the last lines of this season that we just, you know, finished, that aired, season three, Jimmy finally gets to the dirty underneath of why he can't move forward. This idea of who would want me now? You know, I'm all covered in scars. That came from a real therapy session I had with Barry, where I had to show up to this thing where I was going to be around somebody who I had kind of come up with. And I've had a twisty-turny life and some rocky moments. And this guy I was going to see had just worn it all a lot more lightly than I had. And I was talking to my therapist, Barry, about it. And I said, you know, I think I feel a little bit embarrassed. I feel embarrassed to walk into this room and he has worn it all so lightly and I'm showing up covered in scars. And without missing a beat, he said, what a shame it would be to show up anywhere at 45 years old not covered in scars.
1: Isn't that what Harrison Ford says?
4: I got off the phone with my therapist. I called the writer's room and I said, guys, this is how this ends.
1: That's so interesting.
4: Yeah. That moment released so much personal, whatever you would call it, shame, embarrassment about that I've lived a complicated life. And the beauty of doing shrinking is when people come up to you, it's not like I love this joke or I love the Dracula puppet musical. These are all things that I'm really proud of. But people come up for shrinking and they say, hey, I was going through XYZ and something that you guys talked about on there really helped me. I've had a lot of people come up and say, like, that thing about scars really stuck with me. It's a sign of a life fully lived, you know?
1: No, absolutely. That stuck with me too. I've heard you say that at least when you were younger, and I don't know how it is now, you had trouble making decisions. And I'm wondering if that relates to how much you like this form of therapy where somebody suggests what you should do.
4: One of the things that I've come to realize getting to know myself for this long is I seem to have like the wrong size computer for my needs. You know, it's like it's just crunching numbers and scenarios instead of letting me settle in and enjoy my life. And it's been that way since I'm really young. I was a kind of emo, emotional kid, and every decision felt so weighty. And I think that it has been very beneficial to my work because I seem to feel things like 1.5 times the normal amount. But it has been kind of stifling in my personal life. And so, yes, I think having somebody simplify the equation has been a really helpful thing. I will say, like, and I have throughout my past been kind of hesitant to talk about like personal life stuff, but I'm getting married this year. And my fiance does a very, thank you so much. My fiance does a very similar thing for me. She is a dancer and she kind of lives in her body and is a very grounding force that I have been needing in my life of someone who just says, hey, I know you're thinking a lot right now, but you know our life is great, right? And I don't have that voice. That voice does not like live in me. And so that's also been really helpful for kind of calming me down a bit.
1: You know, with decision-making, did you and do you always think that, you know, you can see both sides, why this decision would be better than that decision, so it's hard to decide which is best, but you're sure there's going to be consequences if you make the wrong choice.
4: Yeah, I wish it was more rational than it is. I think it's honestly, I think it's like a close cousin to OCD. Mm-hmm. I think that it's like the actual stuff is a little bit of a mask. You know what I mean? I'm like fooling myself if I think any of this obsession or worrying is about anything real. But, you know, it's as simple as like, oh, you know what? If I'm worrying about the property line right now, life must actually be in pretty good shape. You know what I mean? It's learning that kind of stuff.
1: Do you actually have OCD? Were you diagnosed with that?
4: Yeah, and it manifests in a bunch of different ways. But like, it, you know, when I was young, really, really young, it was night terrors that turned into like compulsively checking doorknobs. And I've found a lot of ways to channel it into creativity. Creativity has been a really good friend. I mean, it's been my beloved since I'm young until I met my partner. Like, me and creativity were ride or die.
0: Jason Segel speaking with Terry Gross. He's nominated for an Emmy for his leading role in the series Shrinking. We'll hear more of their conversation after a short break. I'm Tanya Mosley, and this is Fresh Air Weekend.
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0: This is Fresh Air Weekend. I'm Tanya Mosley. Let's get back to Terry's interview with Jason Segel. He's nominated for an Emmy for his starring role in the comedy-drama series Shrinking as a psychotherapist who's having his own mental health crisis after his wife dies in a car crash.
1: I want to get back to the kind of therapy that inspired the kind of therapy your character is practicing in the series, yeah, of intervening in people's lives and mm-hmm. telling them what they should do, as opposed to trying to, like, gently lead them to question themselves and discover a solution for themselves. Has the series been controversial among therapists for suggesting that that approach could be a very helpful approach as well as it could be a destructive approach?
2: All I can tell, I don't read the internet at all. I'm scared of the internet.
1: I thought you might know therapists who are telling you directly.
2: Well, that all I will tell you is that the therapists who have come up to me about it have almost unanimously said that it is wish fulfillment for therapists. Because the experience is, for them, you are sitting there knowing exactly what the answer is. And week after week, you are trying to use, like, the Socratic method to, like, guide them to what to you is a very obvious decision, you know? And it's kind of funny because in real life, your friends who are the least qualified are the most eager to tell you what to do. And your therapist, who is the most qualified, feels the least enabled to tell you what to do. And so I think that therapists love the idea of being able to just say, like, oh my God, just leave him. Just leave him, you know?
1: How is the series pitched to you? And it was your idea, apparently, to add this kind of therapy?
2: No, not really. It was Brett Goldstein and Bill Lawrence came to me. They had both had similar ideas about a therapist.
1: Well, we should mention that they are the creators of Ted Lasso.
2: I think Bill and Jason Sudeikis are the creators of The Lasso. Brett is a writer on it. And then Bill, Brett, and I are the creators of Shrinking. The reality is I kind of got a great free ride on it. Bill and Brett had thought of these therapy ideas.
1: Okay.
2: And they didn't have a script yet, but they each had this idea about a therapist going through a nervous breakdown. And they pitched me the idea, and I think my contribution to it was what you had brought up, which is I feel like I have garnered a lot of goodwill over my career, and people are rooting for the characters I play. Let's push this guy as far as we can into the red, because I feel like I can pull him out of the nosedive. So let's be brave, and, you know, so in the opening, I think it's the opening scene of the show, I'm in my backyard with sex workers and booze and drugs, and my daughter is upstairs. Like, it is a pretty unlikable first depiction, you know? Because I felt like if you start this guy at the rockiest of rock bottoms, you have a long way to go to pull him out. And I just believed I could make you feel sympathetic for him. So then we jumped in and we wrote the pilot and made the show, and that's history. The second truth to how it happened, allegedly, is I have a place in a town called Ojai, a little country town, and I love it there. And I walk around town like Big Bird in Ojai. I wake up every morning and I take this 45-minute walk through town that's kind of like the beginning of Beauty and the Beast. I'm like waving at the baker and the, you know, like shops are opening, and I just love it. I feel very much like myself. Apparently, what really happened is one of the producers was on vacation in Ojai, and I was taking one of these Muppety walks through town, and he saw me from across the street and texted Bill Lawrence, "I just saw Jason Segel. He seems like a happy guy. Let's make a show with him." And here we are.
1: So we've heard you with a patient in a scene from the series. And now I want to play a scene with you talking to your mentor, Paul, who is considerably older than you are. He's played by Harrison Ford. Paul in the series gets diagnosed with Parkinson's disease, and his symptoms progress through the series. And you've been really helpful to him as his symptoms have progressed. You've been there for him. But at this point in the series, Paul, Harrison Ford's character, is leaving L.A. and moving to Connecticut to be close to his daughter, who he'd been estranged from in the past, but the relationship has started up again. He owns the building where he practiced, along with you and along with Jessica Williams, whose character Gabby, he gave the building and the practice to because it was her dream to set up a trauma center. So now she's going to be able to do that. And he knew from the past that you didn't want to take over the whole practice, but you feel betrayed because he didn't consult you before giving it to Gabby, and you found out late that he was moving 3,000 miles away, so you're feeling very abandoned.
2: Oh man, I know what you're about to play. I haven't watched this scene since I did it.
1: Why, were you afraid to?
2: No, quite the opposite. This scene with Harrison that you're about to play, I knew was coming for the whole season, you know? Because I get to kind of know the storylines in advance. And I think the whole season I was thinking to myself, boy, when we get to the end of this season, I'm going to be on a balcony with Harrison Ford acting my guts out, you know? And it's really important to me that I be great. You know, it's like you're going to play basketball with Michael Jordan or something. And man, when that scene came, I was not afraid, and I just was honest, and I didn't show off, and I did all the things that I feel like make a scene good. And at the end, when they said, cut, Harrison looked at me, and he said, so excited, you did it, kid! And we hugged, and I didn't need to add any other judgment to that moment. Does that make sense?
1: Sure. And he calls you kid in the series too.
2: Yeah. No, he's become a really special part of my life. But yeah, let's hear it. I haven't heard it before.
1: Okay, and to set it up just a little further, the subtext of this is that Jimmy always felt like hurt by his own father and emotionally abandoned because his father was always like disappearing on him. And now Jimmy's father is going to go on a fishing trip instead of going to Jimmy's daughter's graduation. And Jimmy's really angry with his father for now emotionally abandoning his daughter. At least that's how Jimmy sees it. Mm. So here you are as Jimmy with Harrison Ford as your mentor and fellow therapist, Paul. You speak first.
3: You gave the practice to Gabby. We talked about this years ago. You said you hated paperwork and all you wanted to do was spend time with the patients.
4: People change. You didn't even check with me, Paul.
3: Would you have wanted it?
4: No.
3: So you're angry with me for not offering you something that you don't want?
4: Yes, I am. I'm supposed to be your guy. Been your guy. And this is how you treat me? I don't deserve this.
3: Easy, kid.
4: No, I'm mad, Paul! And I'm embarrassed. I have to find out from Meg that you're moving? You don't even have the decency to come and look me in my eyes and tell me that you're leaving me.
5: Let's take a break. I think these feelings that you're having might be meant for someone else.
6: No, I think they're meant for both of you. I get it now. I'm not as important to you as you are to me. I just feel stupid. It took me that long to realize it.
1: So how does the scene sound to you actually hearing it now? I don't want to put you on the spot and feel like you have to brag about your performance.
2: No. Luckily, that's not how I feel.
1: Okay.
2: I always feel vulnerable when I hear or watch myself acting because I think the feeling you're feeling, if you're doing it right, is so vital that then the it translating to the outside part of you always by the clumsy act of expression is going to be one step less vital. But I feel like I sound like how people sound when they're feeling those things, you know?
1: Sounds like you're choking.
2: Yeah. I try really hard I think that this like might be the key to acting. I don't know. But I try really hard not to show off. That I think that's one of the things that you learn as you're getting more familiar with working with a camera. Boy, you want to show off. Like the camera's getting ever closer to you as the coverage goes on, you know? So some parts of you are activating like, oh gosh, it's my turn, you know? Or, oh, it's getting closer. Now's the time to really show them, you know? And so I think a big thing that I try to do is to be, oh, you know what? This is maybe an easy way to say it. I was really interested in why I thought Jeff Bridges was so good at acting. So I went back and I like read reviews of some of his great performances. And one of them said, Jeff Bridges may be the least self-conscious actor working today. And I thought, oh yeah, that's the goal, is to be as unself-conscious between action and cut as possible. Like, just don't show off. Don't try to show him. Just be real. How honest can you be between action and cut, you know? And then you start adding, like, taking it for a spin while you're out there, and that requires some bravery and all that. But I guess during that scene, but with Harrison, between action and cut, I just tried to really know what I was feeling. I understand when people talk about acting, like I might call myself the character, like understand what Jimmy was feeling. That's not really my experience of doing acting. I'm like, well, what am I feeling right now? You know, I don't have to search like, what is Jimmy feeling? What am I feeling? And then just do that.
1: Jason Segel, it's been great to talk with you again. I really appreciate you coming back to the show, and congratulations on your Emmy nomination.
2: Terry, thanks so much. It's so nice to both of us still be at it after all these years. Pretty darn cool.
0: Jason Segel is nominated for an Emmy for his starring role in the comedy drama series Shrinking. He spoke with Terry Gross. Summer days are dwindling down to a precious few. So our book critic, Maureen Corrigan, is scooping up some of the season's most interesting suspense fiction. Here's her review.
7: It's the end of summer, so let's grab what escape we can, which for me means reading suspense fiction. 6 years ago, I stopped eating mushrooms. The cause was Silvia Moreno-Garcia's horror novel, Mexican Gothic, in which fungi become frightful. Moreno-Garcia, who excels at playing around with genre fiction, recently brought out a noir novel set in 1940s Mexico. Called The Intrigue, it's so stylishly evil, it begs for a movie version, in black and white, of course. The plot is a classic one in which a predator risks becoming a patsy. A con artist named Ulysses makes his money by placing ads in the Lonely Hearts sections of magazines and waiting to see if any rich widows or spinsters respond. When Perla Inclán, the owner of a mansion-turned-boarding house in the port of Veracruz, invites Ulysses to visit, he thinks he's in clover. But trouble awaits in the form of Perla's niece. Inez rightly wonders what a man who bears a resemblance to a movie star like Tyrone Power is doing courting her grim aunt. Moreover, Inez desperately wants out from under her aunt's thumb. Who could blame her? Here's a snippet of a scene where Perla announces to friends that she's chaperoning Inez to a dance. "I will escort her," Perla said firmly. "My father always told us ladies from good families are like delicate flowers, which must be carefully pressed inside a good book, and I agree with him." Inez's hand wrapped around a fork, her fingers squeezing it tight. She wished she could stab her aunt with it. A carefully pressed flower, she thought, a dead thing. The double and triple crosses, as well as the body count, mount in the intrigue, which subverted all my guesses about who would be left standing at the end. This summer, Richard Russo brought out his first crime thriller. Originally written as a TV script, Under the Falls is set in upstate New York, in a place called Stone Mountain. The plot, like that of Moreno Garcia's novel, is indebted to noir, where the past is never really past. Tyler Sinclair hasn't been back to Stone Mountain since he ran off from an abusive father and romantic complications at 18. Now, 18 years later, he's returning as a big-shot country rock singer. The occasion is a fundraiser for one of Tyler's old friends, nicknamed Doc, who was paralyzed in a diving accident when they were all teenagers. But as Doc now informs Tyler, not everybody in the mountain is a Tyler Sinclair fan. It's not just that you made all that money, Doc explains. It's that you made it writing songs about us, about our lives. Where's our cut, is how they look at it. The benefit concert ends in multiple deaths, prompting Tyler and others to excavate his hometown's secrets. Beyond the crime plot, though, Russo excels here at what he's long excelled at, namely, chronicling the world of working-class America and the limited opportunities for those in places like Stone Mountain. George Pelicano started writing his crime series starring African-American private investigator Derek Strange in 2001. In the intervening years, Pelicanos has written for series like The Wire and Tremé, but he's always kept intermittent faith with Strange. 14 years after his last outing, an older but still streetwise Strange returns in the Blue Flame, investigating two murders that have struck within a once-tight group of friends. It's been long enough that I can repeat a cliché about Pelicanos, namely, that he does for Washington, D.C. what Chandler did for L.A. Strange takes us into the D.C. the tourists and politicians don't know, from neat row house neighborhoods to the D.C. Central Detention Facility. The title, The Blue Flame, refers to the fact that Strange, an ex-cop, still has that burning cop curiosity. I hope it's never extinguished.
0: Maureen Corrigan is a professor of literature at Georgetown University. Coming up, Lisa Kudrow talks about her HBO show, The Comeback, and why she recently binged Friends for the first time. This is Fresh Air Weekend.

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0: 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Right now, chilly, chilly, chilly. Pretty cold for an August morning. Temperatures still in the 40s across much of our region, mid-50s elsewhere. So you feel that fall weather coming our way. The National Weather Service says we have, quote, practically perfect weather on tap today. So here's the forecast, and I'll let you be the judge of that. High temperatures today in the mid-70s across the North Country region. Dry skies, mostly sunny, before rain moves in tomorrow on Sunday. For the Adirondack hikers among us, supposed to be great hiking weather today. Summits in the high peaks, temperatures there around the 50s, and fairly windy, especially as we head towards Sunday. A reminder that you can find a full weather forecast anytime on our website at ncpr.org/weather. And at ncpr.org, find a specific full weather forecast for the Adirondacks and trail conditions this weekend. 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

0: This is Fresh Air Weekend. I'm Tanya Mosley.
1: Before my guest, Lisa Kudrow, was famous, back when she was doing improv, she created a character, an actress determined to stay in show business no matter what it cost her. That character eventually became Valerie Cherish, the relentlessly optimistic actress who has been chasing her comeback since 2005. Kudrow developed Valerie for HBO with writer and director Michael Patrick King, building a character who wants to be back on television so badly that she will endure almost anything. Demotions, humiliations, and writers half her age who barely hide what they think of her. Now in the show's final season, Valerie finally gets what she has been chasing, the lead in a network sitcom. The catch? AI is writing the scripts. The role has Kudrow up for 2 Emmys this year, one for acting and one for writing. It's the latest chapter in a career that includes 10 seasons as Phoebe on Friends, whose finale drew more than 50 million viewers. She won her first Emmy for that role in 1998. Her credits run long, so here are just a few. Web Therapy, the improvised comedy she co-created, playing a therapist who conducts very short sessions online, Who Do You Think You Are, the genealogy series she executive produced for 11 seasons, and Romy and Michelle's High School Reunion, a sequel announced earlier this summer. And Lisa Kudrow, welcome back to Fresh Air.
2: Hi, thank you. Nice to be back.
1: I want to play a clip from this third season. In this scene, Valerie has finally gotten the network sitcom she's always wanted, and she's the lead, and the show is called How's That? And the secret has just come out, though, that her fellow cast members are learning that the writers on the show are actually AI, and the reactions vary. So here you are with the actors who are your castmates, Tim Bagley, Brittany O'Grady, Barry Henley, Zane Phillips, and Matt Cook, who speaks first. Let's listen.
3: Come on, everyone hates AI. I didn't sign up to be on an AI-written show.
4: Yeah, should we be calling our agents?
5: Please don't. You know, if this gets out and studio doesn't want it to, then I don't know, they could pull the plug on the whole thing.
4: No.
5: This information is top secret and
6: even had to sign an NDA.
7: Sir, what's the big deal?
8: You can't do a show without writers.
7: Oh, we're not. We have Al.
4: Al is AI, though.
8: Al's a bot?
5: Yeah. Well,
9: is that why no one would ever give me his contact information?
5: Well, okay. Guys, listen. Okay. We're the first, and the show's tested well. So I think we just take the material that you are given, bot or not, funny or not funny, and do everything you can to make it great. All right? We're actors. That's what we do. Right?
9: That's right. It's our job to make things funnier.
5: Uh-huh.
9: But a lot of times when I do that, the writers get angry if I change a word.
10: So many times I've made the writing so much better than it was. I've been told that.
5: Yeah.
9: And then I have to go back and do the words the way that they wrote it. And the audience doesn't laugh, and they look at me like I'm not funny. I knew the joke wasn't funny the whole week, but I can't say that, right?
4: It's like when they give me a line that's not funny, they say, Gabrielle, do it sexier.
10: Ugh. That's probably why it's been so fun here. It turns out there are no writers. It's just us.
9: Yeah, I've been enjoying this.
5: Yeah.
9: You know, I don't think I ever liked a writer.
2: Oh, I love that scene so much.
1: I know. You know, it's so funny. It's like this show is just as much about the writers as it is about Valerie.
2: Very much. Yeah. Yes. But what I love about that scene is just like the anatomy of a mob. Uh-huh. You know, that it starts with, what? It's AI. You lied to us. This is a betrayal. We're doing this without writers. That's not right. And then once it's like, well, if you say something, they might take the whole thing away. Oh, no.
1: Yeah.
2: Like, don't want that. And then, you know, yeah, you know what? I don't like writers. Right. And it's just like complete 180. That's what human beings do, I think.
1: You're the youngest of 3 siblings.
2: Mm-hmm.
1: You grew up in a suburb of L.A., the San Fernando Valley, mm-hmm. Tarzana. What was your place in the house?
2: My place?
1: Yeah.
2: As the youngest?
1: Yeah.
2: Well, usually like the least competent person, right? I mean, that's the way it is. I'm the youngest by 6 and 8 years, mm-hmm. you know? So I was sort of an only child at times because mm-hmm. they're out and away. And it's the 70s also, so it was different, right? It was, yeah, you'll be fine. All right. Do whatever you want. I ate, you know, baked M&Ms and Doritos for breakfast on the weekends. And that was great.
0: Conan O'Brien, who's your longtime friend, you all met very early in your careers when you were just starting out here in Los Angeles. He said when you were on his show, he described you as, quote, someone with a Victorian sense of morality, which I thought was a really interesting way to describe someone.
2: And accurate.
0: Well, first off, what does that mean?
2: You know, yes, I was very much like that. And still, is that what he was saying? Maybe. But that felt like the safest way to be.
0: Did you ever have a wild streak growing up?
2: No. Or?
0: No.
2: No.
0: You were pretty straight-laced all the way through.
2: I think so. But, you know, I was funny, but not a class clown because they were annoying. They got in the way of the lessons.
0: Right. And your morality was like, we need to be good students, quiet in class.
2: Yes. I like structure.
0: Yep. So you would make people laugh, but you weren't the class clown. What kind of things would you do to make folks laugh? Do you remember?
2: Yeah. I imitated Lily Tomlin, Edith Ann, that character on Laugh-In. I'd go to slumber parties. And to me, it was like doing a show. I would lip sync songs and then have everyone do it. And I was like a cruise director.
0: Is that where the seed came for you in acting? When did you really understand that I like this attention?
2: Well, maybe it was attention because I was the youngest, or I don't know. But it made people happy and engaged, and we were all doing something together. And I mean, my family was funny. My dad's hilarious. My brother and sister were really funny. So I would take their material, which was, you know, too mature for anyone else my age, but that made me kind of something. But it was so great to make people laugh. That was the best thing ever.
0: You have talked a lot over the years about your dad and his work. He studied cluster headaches, and he founded the first private headache clinic in the western part of the United States. A lot of what he founded back then is still part of standard treatment today. But when you were a little girl, did you have an understanding of it from the start?
2: Yeah, he was an internist. And then in 1971, he switched to just treating and researching headache. Mm-hmm. So I was 8. So yeah, I was old enough to understand what he was doing. And as I got older also, you know, because he lectured all over the world about headache. And so he would write his lecture and do it to me because he wanted to make sure it was all understandable. So I'm maybe like 13, 15, you know, I don't remember how old. He proposed a hypothesis for, you know, the potential mechanism of cluster headache. And so he wanted to make sure I could fully understand it.
0: Because if you understood it, then a crowd of folks,
2: neurologists, will definitely understand it. And I remember him saying to me, you have to understand that right now you are one of the few people on the planet who understands more about headache from listening to all my talks than a lot of doctors.
0: You went on to Vassar, studied biology, initially thought you were going to be a doctor.
2: Right.
0: But you still had this little bit of something in you that loved acting, that felt like you still wanted to kind of do that thing. But you still graduated with a degree in biology.
2: Yeah, I didn't still love acting.
0: Oh, you didn't?
2: In college. Yeah. High school and college, it was absolutely never.
0: Oh, why did that change for you?
2: Because I thought, all right, now you have to be an adult. Mm. Like, that's a fun thing. Mm-hmm. But that's, you know, I've seen actors on TV and, you know, I've heard about all their divorces. Do you know? And I thought, that's not the adult you want to be. Mm. Okay. And in college, I fell in love with biology and thought, yeah, I want to be a doctor.
0: What changed?
2: What changed was after I graduated, a couple things. I mean, there's a weird thing that I can't explain. You know, I'd come home from on break and be driving around LA, and I'd hear, you know, a commercial for a sitcom. And it just sounded like, well, that's a horse of a different color. Like, it's so broad and it's not funny, and but there's a laugh track. And I'd think, oh, that's pushing it so hard, hitting it so hard. And then, ugh, why don't they throw it away? Lisa, remember to throw it away when you do it.
0: And that was just a thought that would come in your mind.
2: It'd come in my mind, and I'd think, wait, why do I have to do that? That's not what I'm going to be doing. And the big motivation also, my brother's best friend is John Lovitz. I grew up with John Lovitz. I graduate from college. He gets on Saturday Night Live. And, oh, it's not just this thing that happens to a magic few. Mm-hmm. And then I'm really feeling very strongly, you better do this now. You're only 22, and you have no responsibilities. I imagine, a pretty selfish endeavor to pursue acting, and now's the time, and don't have any regrets later.
0: I want to transition to Friends with the few moments I have left with you. I'm sorry about the loss of Matthew Perry.
2: Thanks, yeah.
0: I know that you, for lots of different reasons, didn't watch the show. Mm-hmm. You started watching it after he passed away.
2: Yeah, because it was too much about me before. Mm-hmm. I didn't want to watch me. And then after Matthew passed away, there were so many, there's always a marathon anyway. So luckily, there was a marathon to watch. And I was so happy to see Matthew then, and so funny. And it was a great way to sort of process him not being here. And then really enjoyed how much he made me laugh, and then how much everybody
0: made me laugh.
2: And even myself.
0: Yeah, what did you notice about yourself?
2: That sometimes, yeah, it was funny.
0: Sometimes. Oh, my gosh.
2: That's good. No, but I mean, okay, for the most part, I enjoyed what I did. And then there were times where it's like, well, I mean, that you should have your license taken away. Or, you know, don't do that. What are you doing?
0: Anything in particular that made you cringe?
2: He's her lobster. I have it locked, loaded. It's ready to go. Playing with a voice. Yeah.
0: What about you singing, you know? What about your songs and your guitars?
2: Songs.
0: Yeah, yeah.
2: Those songs make me laugh.
0: Yeah.
2: Those are really, really funny.
0: I want to play a scene from the third season of Friends. This is Phoebe and Ross, played by David Schwimmer. And as she explains to him, who's a paleontologist, that she doesn't buy evolution or gravity. Let's listen.
11: That's fine. Go ahead and scoff. You know, there are a lot of things out there that I don't believe in, but that doesn't mean they're not true.

0: single-celled organisms is too easy?
1: Yeah, I just don't buy it.
0: Excuse me. Evolution is not for you to buy, Phoebe. Evolution is scientific fact, like the air we breathe, like gravity.
1: Oh, okay. Don't get me started on gravity.
0: You don't believe in gravity?
1: Well, it's not so much that, you know, like, I don't believe in it. You know, it's just, I don't know, lately I get the feeling that I'm not so much being pulled down as I am being pushed.
2: She was ditzy, but also deep. To play that combination of those two things together, I mean, it takes a very specific way that you were able to nail. There's also a lot of, there's the chemistry there. You can even hear it, even with us, without us watching it.
3: Right. You know? Oh, yeah. That was the best part of that part of my life. Everyone's so good.
2: I can imagine getting a role like Friends, it's a role of a lifetime because it's one of those roles where the show itself becomes a part of Americana. And so you're always connected to that. So that there's the blessing part of it.
3: Yeah.
2: Did you ever have another relationship with it, though, that constantly being called Phoebe, being referenced, people coming up to you, probably just saying lines and wanting you to repeat those lines, stuff like that?
3: Well, my first response is always, I have zero complaints about Friends or anything to do with it. Because every part of it was just the relationship with the other actors. We had fun. That is so rare. And real honest respect, mutual respect. It was a really good relationship that took some work, and we did the work. You know, it was great.
2: Well, part of it is you all spent 16, 20 hours a day with
3: each other. Especially in the beginning. Uh-huh. Where it's, you know, but we made sure we did. We played poker together while we're waiting for the run through, or while, you know, any downtime, we spent that time together on set. And Jimmy Burrows helped also. And, you know, we just lost him. So that's heartbreaking. But Jimmy Burrows is a legendary director and creator. He did Cheers. Mm-hmm. And before that, his first job was Mary Tyler Moore Show.
2: Iconic.
3: And then directed some The Bob Newhart Show. Yeah. No, and Will and Grace, he did every one of them. So he did the first 10 episodes of Friends. He did the pilot and the first 10 episodes. And, you know, it was his idea that Warner Brothers give him the Warner Brothers jet, private jet, and he flew us to Las Vegas, just us, no boyfriends, girlfriends, none of us were married yet, showed us the first episode on the plane on the way to Las Vegas, and gave us each $200 to gamble with, which was so thrilling, and then made us stop gambling to go eat, which is always irritating to me. But anyway, no. And he took us to Spago and said, pay attention. This is the last time the six of you can be out in public like this and not be recognized. And I remember everyone going, oh, and I thought, maybe. I don't know. I mean, how does he know?
2: Right.
3: Well, how does he know? Because he's been around and he knows.
2: He knows when he has a success.
3: What's going to work. Yeah.
2: Lisa Kudrow, this has been such a pleasure. Thank you so much.
3: Thank you. Yeah. This was really fun.
2: Award-winning actor Lisa Kudrow. She's nominated for 2 Emmys for the final season of the HBO series The Comeback, and she just finished shooting a sequel to the 1997 film Romy and Michelle's High School Reunion. Fresh Air Weekend is produced by Teresa Madden. Fresh Air's executive producer is Sam Brigger. Our technical director and engineer is Audrey Bentham. Our engineer this week is Adam Staniszewski. With Terry Gross, I'm Tanya Mosley.
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0: We're playing a game. The Wiggles have a new tour, the Tree of Wisdom Spectacular. Do you hope that this tour can help children look up from their screens and discover more joy in the world?
1: Oh, absolutely. When we do a show and we go out, we want parents and children to have a memory that'll be with them forever. You know, like, we encourage the children at the show to get up and have a dance, make lots of noise. A lot of the parents spend most of the show looking at their children, enjoying the show, smiling, grinning from ear to ear.
0: Thank you so much for being with us.
1: Oh, mate, thank you so much for having me. God bless everyone.
0: Go Wiggle. Excuse me, Anthony Field. Of the Wiggles. Their new album is called Sparkle, the Circle of Lights, and their tour is the Tree of Wisdom Spectacular. Roy, this is Weekend Edition from NPR News. I'm Scott Simon.
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0: know, and we support Ukraine. And it was, I don't know, I found it really somehow tricky.
1: Yeah. What does that have to do with selling people nails or peanut butter, you mean?
0: Yeah, exactly. Exactly. You could do that, I think, in a much more subtle way.
1: Meanwhile, Vitas moves back in with his parents. They have a different view of the war, don't they?
0: Oh, yeah. And this is very, you know, quite common thing for older generation, if to be honest, in Lithuania. I mean, like, percentage-wise, there are not that many people who support Putin's regime in Lithuania. Like, really, there are not. So the thing is that the older people in Lithuania, because they grew up in Soviet times and the Russian language was mandatory, everybody had to speak Russian language. So, you know, they know Russian language, but they don't know English language. So what happens that older people, very often, they watch Russian media, they consume Russian content. And younger people, they don't speak Russian, most of them, they speak English. So they consume English content. So this is a thing. And this is a, you know, very, again, it's a conflict. Conflicts in society and conflict in the film. Very important one.
1: Does the war, more or less next door, subtly or not so subtly, make each of the characters see their own lives a little differently?
0: Oh, yeah. I think this is one of the most important things, is that, you know, this hell of conformism and the way you're imagining who you are, like you're imagining your values. And then, especially in Maria's case, she collapses, you know, it's a hell for her, you know, what she goes through, what she understands about herself. And in a way, I think it's very positive for her, because she gives up in a way, but I think from this point she can grow, you know, she started to reflect herself, what she really is, who she really, you know, what's her real value. And even if they are not right, I think if you realize that, then you can, you know, work with that. And the same with Vitas, you know, thanks to the war, he became relevant, he became important, and it helped him to pave the way back to his home, which he really loves.
1: Yeah. Andrus Blažević and his new film is How to Divorce During the War. It's in select theaters now. Thank you so much for being with us.
0: Thank you so much. It was a great pleasure.
1: This is Weekend Edition from NPR News. I'm Scott Simon.
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3: 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Let's go to Wait, Wait, Don't Tell Me.
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1: And this is North Country Public Radio. It's coming up on 11 on the way next. 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
2: 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I'm Jen Largis. Can AI run your home better than you can?
3: What you can do with AI is set a goal. So like, let's say you want to be more energy efficient. Your AI can pay attention to the weather and let you know it's time to lower the blinds or just lower them for you.
2: Novelist Matthew Quick's Outer Banks dream home was the perfect escape until a storm forced him to reckon with the life he'd been running from.
4: It looked like a giant had come and ripped the bottom 8-foot bulkhead 10 feet out into the sound. The water just took everything. It was as though there were these forces in the world that could just come and rip a part of you away.
2: How you can use a 3D printer to

0: I definitely recommend checking out Tinkercad.
1: Over the past few years, 3D printers have really come down in price, but is there somewhere you can go to sort of test one out or play around with one just to get a feel for it before you decide if you're ready to own one?
0: You'd be surprised. A lot of county library systems have free 3D printing services. And there's also like dedicated makerspaces that offer those same services. And the great thing about these is you're only having to pay for the material that you use, which is on the order of a few cents to a few dollars.
1: So interesting. Well, Jake, thank you so much for this information. This is really intriguing.
0: Sure. Thanks for having me on.
1: That was Jake Ward. You can watch all of his 3D printing videos on his YouTube channel. And now it's time for one last thing, my favorite tool.
2: Hey, Jen, it's Roger Thuy. I'm the building engineer for the show. My favorite tool is a step bit. So it's like a drill bit, but it comes in increments and different steps for sizes. So if you're trying to drill a half-inch hole or a 3/8-inch hole, you have the ability to have one bit that does all of those sizes. So when we're drilling into ductwork, as an example, to measure pressure, I want to be able to drill a 3/8-inch hole. And so I can use that step bit to step through that sheet metal to get to the proper increment within my step bit so that I have a proper 3/8 hole to make those pressure measurements with my manometer. So the step bit is a great tool to be able to do that.
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3: 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Today at 1 o'clock, right after Quirks and Quarks, it's American Roots.
4: We remember the late Dolly Parton by revisiting our archival interview about her music and family roots in the Smoky Mountains of Tennessee, where she first broke into song and found her sense of style. 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
3: 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Here's a list of our stations. We are WSLU Canton, WSLL Saranac Lake, WSLO Malone, WSLJ Watertown, WSLG Governor, WSLZ Cape Vincent, Kingston, Ontario, WXLU Peru, Plattsburgh, WXLL Lake Placid, WXLS Tupper Lake, WXLH Blue Mountain Lake, WXLG in North Creek, WXLB Boonville, WXLD Lowville, WXLQ Bristol, Vermont, WXLE Indian Lake, WXLJ Whitehall and Glens Falls, WSLH Old Forge, and WELN in Ellenburg. A sunny, beautiful day in the North Country today, highs in the mid to upper 70s. Tonight getting cloudy, the lows in the 50s and 60s, and then tomorrow scattered showers, but still partly sunny with the highs in the upper 70s. 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
5: Live from NPR News in Washington, I'm Louise Schiavone. Search and rescue efforts are continuing around the clock 3 days after catastrophic flooding and mudslides devastated communities along the Nepal-China border. More than 600 people are confirmed dead. Thousands of others remain missing, including dozens of Americans. NPR's Jennifer Pack has the latest from Beijing.
6: To reach the worst affected area, the Geelong-Rasuwa border

0: So what's your takeaway from this study in terms of our understanding of the Paleo-Inuit people of Greenland?
1: Well, I think it opens up many great new questions about the long-term influence of those communities through time, and maybe helps us rethink some of the big questions in the present around the co-management of some of these areas between Greenland and Canada. So there is, I think, a very good argument within this for the kind of sustained and well-supported sovereignty of communities in terms of making environmental choices in this area.
0: Dr. Walls, thank you so much for your time.
1: Thank you very much, Bob. Pleasure to join you.
0: Dr. Matthew Walls is a professor of archaeology at the University of Calgary. And that's it for the Best of Quirks and Quarks this week. 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Our senior producer is Hannah Hogue. I'm Bob McDonald. Thanks for listening.
2: 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Steiniger and M.E. 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
4: Oh, ahoy, mates. This is Glenn Turman sailing aboard the Hispaniola. Join me, Keith David, John Goodman, Taj Mahal, and a dozen bloodthirsty pirates. Treasure Island, a telling for the new world.
2: It sounds great. That's at 3 o'clock today, and it's the last episode today of Treasure Island here on NCPR. We are WSLU Canton, WSLL Saranac Lake, WSLO Malone, WSLJ Watertown, WSLG Governor, WSLZ Cape Vincent, Kingston, Ontario, WXLU Peru, Plattsburgh, WXLL Lake Placid, WXLS Tupper Lake, WXLH Blue Mountain Lake, WXLG North Creek, WXLB Boonville, WXLD Lowellville, WXLQ Bristol, WXLE Indian Lake, WXLJ Whitehall, WSLH Old Forge, and WELN Ellenburg. It's 1 o'clock.
5: This is American Roots, digging into the archive for one of our favorite interviews with the late Dolly Parton. In the years since, Dolly received the National Medal of the Arts in 2005 and the Kennedy Center Honors in 2006. She started her own label, Dolly Records, and was the subject of the podcast series Dolly Parton's America with Radiolab's Jad Abumrad. Dolly was a touchstone for so many fans and fellow artists, not to mention the good work she did on behalf of literacy and other important causes. She was one of the major benefactors that helped fund a COVID vaccine, and she stood up for social inclusiveness and diversity in times of discontent, all while staying true to her roots. Dolly passed away on August 25, 2026.
6: This week, the road takes us to the Great Smoky Mountains of East Tennessee with one of the queens of country music, Dolly Parton. We'll speak with Dolly about her return to old-time music on a recent recording, The Grass is Blue, and about growing up in a home where every kid played an instrument, in a place where she first found her sense of style.
7: I had been impressed in my very young life by what they call the town tramp. And Mama said, "Don't look at her, she ain't nothing but trash." And I said, "Well, that's exactly what I want to be when I grow up."
6: More conversation with Dolly later this hour, and music from James Carr, Art Blakey, and D'Angelo. Right now, here's one for Dolly from Frank Sinatra and Count Basie on American Roots.

0: How about that now? Was that all right? Is I'm doing all right now?
1: The man doing the talking is Tennessee blues man Walter Furry Lewis with a nice blue yodel on a song that he calls Water Tank. He probably got that from the man they call the father of country music, America's blue yodeler Jimmy Rogers, the song Waiting for a Train. Let's consider a recent update on the blue yodel in Delta music. It's from a man they call Super Chicken, James Lewis Johnson of Clarksdale, Mississippi. This song explains itself better than I ever could. Big Boy Now.

0: Trumpeter Clifford Brown, one of the shining lights of bebop in the mid-1950s. Sadly, he died in a car accident when he was just 25. Weird Brown's own composition, Joy Spring, recorded in Los Angeles, 1954. Our program is produced in collaboration with our colleagues in the School of Liberal Arts at Tulane University in New Orleans, and with support from the National Endowment for the Arts, the New Orleans Tourism and Cultural Fund, and Jim Hart in Chicago. 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That's where all of our programs and interviews stream. 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Stick with us to hear more about the late Dolly Parton's American Roots. That's coming up after the break. We'll also hear from the late country music historian Charles Wolfe about the ballads and songs of the Appalachian South. I'm Nick Spitzer, and this is American Roots from PRX, Public Radio Exchange.
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3: Should be a fun show. 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Our stations here are WSLU Canton, WSLL Saranac Lake, WSLO Malone, WSLJ Watertown, WSLG Governor, WSLZ Cape Vincent, Kingston, Ontario, WXLU Peru, Plattsburgh, WXLL Lake Placid, WXLS Tupper Lake, WXLH Blue Mountain Lake, WXLG North Creek, WXLB Boonville, WXLD Lowville, WXLQ Bristol, Vermont, WXLE Indian Lake, WXLJ Whitehall, WSLH Old Forge, and WELN in Ellenburg. Temperatures today in the 70s under sunny skies. It's 2 o'clock.
0: This is American Roots with an archival program featuring Dolly Parton that originally aired in 2000. Dolly passed away on August 25 at age 80.

The Louvin Brothers with the graphic song, The Knoxville Girl. We'll be back in a minute with Murder Ballads and Other Sad Tales on American Roots.

0: You're listening to North Country Public Radio. Up next, the final episode in Treasure Island, a telling for the new world. So stay tuned. And the weather forecast, sunny skies today. Should be a beautiful day. Temperatures in the mid to upper 70s. And then tonight, getting a little cloudy. The lows in the 50s to around 60. Scattered showers tomorrow. The highs still in the mid 70s. And then mostly sunny on Monday. The highs in the mid to upper 70s. 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
1: 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Otherworld Media presents Treasure Island, a telling for the new world. Chapter 8, The Treasure Hunt, starring Keith David as Long John Silver, with an original score by Taj Mahal, featuring Nui Pompila as Jim Hawkins and Glenn Turman as the storyteller.
2: In all my years growing up in the bayou and hearing stories of pirates in the seas to the south, I had never dreamed that I would be held captive by them on a treasure hunt. But there I was, rope around my waist, being pulled about by Long John Silver. At the outset, miry ground and matted marsh vegetation greatly delayed our progress. But little by little, the hill began to steepen and become stony underfoot, and the wood changed its character and began to open up. A heavy scented broom and many flowering shrubs had almost taken the place of grass. Thickets of green fruit trees were dotted here and there, mingling their sweet and spiced aromas together, making the air fresh and stirring, and this, under the sheer sunbeams, was a wonderful refreshment to my senses.
3: Spread out, mates. Fan our way across. Look for signs.
4: I'm not gonna lug this longboat one more step, Silver.
5: Then stow it here. I reckon we lugged them far enough. We're about the X now, lads.
6: They can't have found the treasure. Looks too plain to talk.
5: What have you found, mate?
6: Oh, it's a sign.
2: At the foot of the tall palm we'd been marching toward, wrapped up in a tendril of vines, there lay a human skeleton, clad in a few shreds of clothes, with a cutlass through his chest, embedded in the trunk of a tree.
5: Ah, what an unlucky soul was this.
4: He was a sailor, methinks. This was an old sea jacket.
5: Well, you aren't likely to find a bishop here, are you, George?
6: But what sort of way is that for bones to lie? Tent in nature?
5: Aye, right you are, mate. Right you are.
2: On second glance, it seemed impossible to think the body was in a natural position, except for a slight disarray.

0: Ray from wildlife and weather, the man lay perfectly straight, his feet pointing in one direction, his hands raised above his head like a diver's pointing in the opposite.
1: I've taken a notion in my old numbskull, mates. Here's the compass. There's the tip-top point of Skeleton Island, sticking out like a tooth. Just take a bearing, will you, Jim? Along the line of them booms.
2: It reads east, southeast, and by east. It points straight to the peak.
1: I thought so. This here's a pointer. Right up there is our line for the Pole Star and the Jolly Dollars. But by thunder, if it don't make me shimmer now to think of Flint, this is one of his jokes. Make no mistake about that.
2: Who do you think he was?
1: Flint and these six was alone here. He killed him, every man. And this one hauled here and laid down by a compass. Shiver me timbers. They're long bones. And the hair's been yellow. Aye! That'd be Mr. Allardyce. You remember Allardyce, Tom?
3: I remember him. He owed me money, he did. And he took my best knife ashore with him, the swab.
4: Oh, speaking of knives, why don't we find Izzin lying around? Flint want the man to pick a seaman's pocket. The birds, I guess, would leave it be.
1: By the powers, that's true, George.
4: There ain't a thing left here. Not a copper coin, nor a baccy box. Oh, it don't seem natural to me, Silver.
1: No, by gum, it don't. Not natural and not nice, says you. Great guns, messmates. If Flint was living, this would be a hot spot for you and me. Six they were, and six are we. And bones is what they are now.
3: I saw him dead in my own eyes, Silver. Billy took me in. There he laid, with penny pieces on his eyes.
5: Dead? Aye, sure enough, he's dead. But if ever a spirit walked, it would be Flint's. He died bad, Flint did.
4: Aye, that he did. He'd holler for rum and rage when it wasn't brought quick. And when it was, he'd glug it down and sing into the night. 15 men were his only songmates. Oh, I tell you true. I never rightly liked to hear it since. It was hot as hell in Savannah when I seen him last. And the window was open. And I heard him singing away on his deathbed. Oh, gives me chills, mate, still, to this day.
1: Come. Stow this talk. He's dead. And he don't walk. That I know. Leastways, he won't walk by day. And you can lay to that, mate. Care killed a cat. Fetch a head for the doubloons.

0: Can we take another breather, mates? Lady's throbbing in bandage.
1: Aye, Mr. Johnson. We can rest now. We made her to the top, I reckon. And no ghost to stop us, mates. You see, nothing to be afeard of. Except the angle of that climb. How you doing, Jim?
2: Fine, sir. Although this rope around my waist is beginning to burn a bit.
1: Aye, you know the rules, Jim.
2: Yes, sir.
1: I'll keep this tether until we're back on the ship. Treasure in hold. But take a sit down. The hard part is done with.
3: I can feel the gold's close now. I can taste it.
4: This should be the place he'd hide it too.
3: Aye.
5: This be the place, I reckon.
0: Too far for most and easy to find again if he knows where to look.
3: Aye.
1: Let's have a look at the compass, Jim.
2: You are, sir.
1: Well, there's the three trees, I suppose. About in the right line through the island. Spyglass shoulder. I take it that means the lower point there. Well, it's child's play to find the stuff now. I have half a mind to dine first.
4: Well, I don't feel so sharp about waiting around Flint's old trails. Let's get in go is what I says.
1: Oh, well. Tom, bless your heart. He's dead. He ain't coming back to haunt nothing.
6: He were an ugly devil when he died. Blue in the face he was.
3: That's how the rum took him. Blue! Oh, the sight still haunts me. I knowed he'd come for us.
0: It's the ghost of Flint, to be sure.
1: Hey, who goes there?
3: He's come to take us all to hell.
7: Pieces of ice.
3: It's Flint's spirit, to be sure, come to curse our souls.
1: Who goes there, by thunder? Come now. This won't do, mate. Stand by to go about. Something's fishy here, so far from shore. I can't name the voice, but it's someone skylarking. Someone that's flesh and blood, mates. You can lay to that.
4: Right now, Silver. Probably your old friends, Hawkins, playing tricks.
7: Darby McGraw!
3: What was that?
7: Darby McGraw!
3: The doctor don't know about Darby.
7: Darby McGraw! Darby McGraw!
5: Oh, that fixes it. Let's go!
3: Why?
7: Fix the rum, Darby!
4: Oh, those were his last words. His last words above ground.
8: Oh, Father, which art in heaven, hallowed be thy name.
1: Hold fast, mates. What are you thumbing at, Johnson?
0: Ain't urgent enough for me to pray to myself now, is there?
1: With a marred Bible? Thought that'd be bad luck, mate.
0: I'll save my soul if I don't die first.
7: Darby McGraw!
4: Darby McGraw! Let's get out of here, Silver.
3: Aye.
1: Not with the loot so close, mates.
3: But they were his last words, Silver. The doctor ain't skylarking us. He can't know about Flint's last words.
1: Nobody on this here island ever heard of Darby. Except us, that is. That is true, Tom. But shipmates, I'm here to get the stuff. And I'm not gonna be beat by man or devil. I was never feared of Flint in his life. And by the powers, I'll face him dead if I have to.
4: And you'd face him alone?
1: You're a fool to falter, Tom Morgan. Now, there's over $700,000 in mixed coin, not a quarter mile from here. When did ever a gentleman of fortune show his stern to that much monies? For a boozy old sailor with a blue face? And him dead as dirt, too?
3: Oh, lay there, John. Don't ever cross a spirit.
1: Spirits? Well, maybe. But there's one thing not clear to me. There was an echo there. Now, no man has ever seen a spirit with a shadow. Well, mate, what's he doing with an echo to him then?
4: I phone your science, John.
3: I say you're right,
1: mm-hmm.
3: John. Ain't a spirit with a shadow. An echo's are like the shadows of your voice. I reckon you'd be right about that.
1: Aye, tain't natural for a spirit to have no trappings alive.
3: Well, you've a head upon your shoulders, John. Make no mistake of that. Yeah, shake off the spirit, mates. We've been on the wrong tack, methinks.
4: Aye, and the voice, it was like Flint's, but it wasn't exactly his voice, was it? It sounded more clear than his old gravel. Sounded like...
0: Aye, the pause. It sounded like... Like old Ben Gunn.
4: Oh. Aye, so it were Ben Gunn exactly.
6: It don't make much sense, do it now? Ben Gunn's not here in body any more than Flint is.
3: Aye, but nobody minds Ben Gunn. Alive or dead, I ain't never known one to mind him.
0: A spirit's a spirit, George.
3: Oh, yeah, but not all spirits are to be feared. If Ben Gunn be floating round here, let him float.
4: Aye, the truth, Johnson. If Ben Gunn be here in body or spirit, I'd rather that than Flint and just a memory.
0: Yeah. And I'll not stop you from pressing on, but you'll not stop me from reading my Bible.
1: Read away, Johnson. You're allowed to say your prayers if they need be said. But I told you, I said, you had spoiled your Bible, mate. It ain't no good to be swearing on a Bible that's been wronged. What spirit would be afraid of a marred book?
0: I ain't feeling good one way or other, John.
4: You keep praying, mate, but we'll press on.
6: Aye. We'll have the coins by sundown if we keep to it.
1: Yeah. Right you are, Roberts. Right you are. Press on, lads. Spirits be damned. We'll have that treasure yet.
4: Aye. Come on.
1: Keep up, Hawkins!
2: Trying, sir, but the rope...
1: The leash stays, Jim. Now, keep up!
4: Which tree, Silver?
1: Take the bearing, Jim.
2: It should be the far pine there.
1: Well, that'd be quite the marker indeed.
0: That's the tallest tree I've ever seen in my life.
6: I have a bad feeling in this grove here. A creep of death.
4: This is where they buried it, Roberts. And this is where Flint slit six throats. Carr should get a shiver.
1: Aye. Wouldn't be surprised if we was treading on a cemetery. With that, that's the marker for sure, Jim?
2: The notes on the map says the arms are easily found in the sandhill north. Horn of North Inlet Cape, bearing east and a quarter north. That great pine bears east and a quarter north.
3: Oh, so come on, mates! Oh.

0: The earth is loose here.
1: It's been dug before, to be sure.
2: We'll bury it.
3: Keep digging.
0: I got something here.
3: Keep going. Get it out.
1: Get it out. It's just an old scrap of crate. Something burned in here.
0: Your warranty says. It's from Flint's old ship, all right.
3: Oh. Keep digging, lad. Keep digging.
0: Here's a coin. A shilling, I think.
1: Any others with it?
0: Oh, I'm digging, George.
1: Oh, well, let me get in there. And we'll have the chest out soon enough.
0: No. There ain't no chest.
3: Oh, sure it is. Keep digging, just to keep digging your car.
0: I'm sweat-soaked. I need a swig, Silver.
3: We're right on top of it, lads. No rest now. We'll drink it all when we've laid our hands on it.
0: There ain't nothing here, Silver.
3: Sure it is.
1: There ain't no more than the clues that were here once. But it ain't here no more. I've hit hard pack now. This were the hole that was dug, but the treasure is gone.
4: Aye, mate. We've been skylarked good. The cash has been found and rifled, to be sure.
5: This can't be. There must be something. Keep digging.
4: Jim, listen. Take this pistol and stand by for trouble, mate.
6: Aye, aye, sir.
4: Follow me.
6: So, saw you change sides again, eh, Silver?
4: Just batten down your hatches until the storm comes, Hawkins.
6: Yes, sir.
1: Here's 2 guineas. There's your 700,000, Silver. All the treasure in the world, and I could rub it between me fingers.
7: Oh. Dig away, boys. You'll find some pig nuts if you dig long enough, I reckon.
0: What's this now?
1: Pig nuts? Mate, did you hear that? Oh, I tell you, that man there knew all along. Look at the face of him, and you'll see it wrote there, plain as day.
7: Aye, Mr. Merry. Standing for captain again, are you? You're a pushing lad, to be sure.
1: Oh, aye. I might have been pushing before, but now it'll be easy as a fall, I reckon.
7: And whose fall is that?
1: There's us five, and only you and that boy, John. I reckon your jig is up.
8: There we all stood around the excavation. 2 on one side, 5 on the other, with the pit between us. All dead silent. No one daring to make the first move. Silver watched them very upright on his crutch and looked as cool as ever. He was a brave man. Make no mistake about that.
4: And what do you say, George? You seem to have a speech on your tongue.
1: Mates, there's 2 of them alone there. One's that old cripple that brought us all here and blundered us down to this. And the other's that cub that I mean to have the heart of.
8: Merry tumbled into the pit. Mr. Johnson spun, fell twitching dead to the ground. The other 3 turned and ran for the trees. Before I could blink, Long John had fired 2 barrels into the wounded Merry.
4: George, I reckon I settled you, mate.
8: To my great surprise, and somewhat my expectation, the doctor, Ben Gunn, and Abraham Gray barged out of the grove with muskets smoking in their hands.
9: Set him off with the boots!
10: Doctor!
9: No time for reunions now, Jim. Follow close. You too, Silver.
7: Aye, sir. Let's go catch them swabs before they get away.
10: Yes, sir.
9: Faster, lads. They're getting the high ground.
10: Aye, sir.
7: The doctor, sir. See there. There's no hurry any longer, mate. We stored the gigs down the hill there. They aren't gunning to sail home without a schooner.
9: Hold up there. Let them run.
7: Thank you, sir. I was about to expire. Keeping up on one leg, sir. Why, that and me age, sir. I need a breather, sir.
9: Yes, yes. Catch your breath, Silver.
7: Thank you kindly, Doctor. You came in at about the nick, I'd say. Well, for me and Hawkins, at least.
11: They've retreated up
10: where they won't be able to stay. No water up there, no shade even.
4: Ben Gunn. Is that you? Well, you're a sight for sore eyes, to be sure, mate.
10: No, I'm Ben Gunn, I am. And how do, Mr. Silver? Pretty well, thank you, says you.
4: Ben! What happened to you, mate?
10: Well, you'll follow me, sir, and says, well, I had reasons of my own, you see. You follows me, mate, and old Ben Gunn will get you there.
4: Ben, what are you jawing about?
0: Take us to the longboats, Mr. Silver.
4: Aye, sir, I will. They're just down the hill there, but... Ben!
0: How did you get here, mate?
10: Oh, marooned, Mrs. Silver. Tried to find the treasure with a different crew, I did. And did you find it, says you? And, oh, no, did I find it, says I. The skeleton with the good knife pointed me the way. And with time on my side, I found the stash.
0: Flint's treasure?
10: Aye, and dug it all up and moved it, I did. Moved it piece by piece, and arm by arm, hand by hand, I did. And how long did it take, says you? Too many nights to remember, says I, and too many days to count, says I, but I moved it all.
4: bless you, Ben. Bless you, Ben Gunn. And how long has it been since you was last at sea?
10: Three years, not a bite of cheese until the doctor found me. Not a nip of rum neither till the doctor found me. Bless him. And Jim, you told him, you did, how I'd reasons of me own and was a gentleman once I was. You told him.
6: I told him about you the best I could, Ben.
10: Oh, you did well, Jim. I had me cheese and me nip of rum. And I had me revenge. What revenge, says you? 'Twas I who struck round the campfire and thinned the crew. 'Twas I that know Darby McGraw was Flint's last words. And it was I that moved the treasure down to where no man would find except me. Except for me. And it weren't long after it was all hid that I seen your sails and started planning, and I'd known it was you lot all along, Mr. Silver. I could feel it in me bones when I saw your sails.
4: That's why you gave me the chart so easy then, ain't it, Doctor?
11: Indeed. As soon as Ben had told me the treasure was moved, I thought it quite a good chip to bargain. That and the blockhouse.
4: And why is that then?
11: Once I knew that Mr. Gunn here had enough provisions for us and a camp in the high grounds, why, I thought it best to get some elevation and avoid the malaria that you and your men had stupidly caught.
10: Oh, just wait till you see it. It's a perfect spot, it is.
11: As for you, Jim, it went against my heart to leave you without word of where we'd gone. But I did what I thought best for those who had stood by their duty. And if you were not one of those, well, whose fault was that, eh?
6: I don't blame you at all, Doctor. I'd quite hoped you had spoken to Ben Gunn. I knew he'd be our saving grace.
10: Oi, lad. You knew all along. You knew it, you did.
4: Aye, Jim. You're smart as paint, you are. And always keeps the upper hand, even when the tops is turvy. Ah! It were fortunate for me that I had Hawkins here. You would have let old John be cut to bits and never given it a thought, Doctor.
11: Indeed. Not a thought at all. But I did say to keep him close, did I not?
4: Aye, you did, Doctor. There's where we stowed the gig, sir.
11: Very good. Gray, destroy one of these gigs, and we'll set the other in the water when we reach the shore.
12: Aye, sir.
8: And before I knew it, we were down the hill and skimming over a smooth sea out of the straits.
10: Ah, there she lies! My home sweet home!
6: Why up there? It's a cave.
0: Indeed, Jim. And what a cave it is.
13: Ahoy there! Friends!
12: Ahoy, Squire!
8: It was the Squire, keeping watch from the dark mouth of the cave on the cliffside, leaning on a musket with a grin so broad we could see it from a distance. and the doctor waved a handkerchief as we all let out three cheers.
3: Hip, hip.
8: The voice of Silva joining in as heartily as the rest of us.
3: Ah, why, look at there, Jim. The Hispaniola. Your handiwork is still floating.
6: When I left it, it was beached.
3: Well, the last tide must have lifted her. Lucky there hasn't been much wind or a stronger current.
6: Indeed. She might have sailed away all on her own.
3: Yeah, she looks ship-shaped, she does. The tide looks to have been kind to her, Jim.
6: Aye.
11: All right. Tie it up here, Gray. Once we're off, get to the ship and drop the anchor.
12: Aye, sir.
11: You'll keep watch tonight, in case the rabble comes down from the mountain with any bright ideas.
12: Aye, aye, sir. And I'll be ready for them if they do.
11: Jim, follow me. The squire's eager to see you in the flesh.
14: Ahoy there, Trelawney!
15: Livesey, my man! I'm glad to see you all. And where is Mr. Gray?
11: Off to anchor the Hispaniola and keep watch.
15: And my God, what do we have here?
3: At your service, sir.
15: John Silver. You're a prodigious villain and imposter, a monstrous imposter, sir. And I'm told I am not to prosecute you. Well, then, I suppose I will not. But dead men, sir, hang about your neck like millstones.
16: Oh, hold your tongue, hold your tongue.
15: Thank you kindly, sir. How dare you thank me? It is a gross dereliction of my duty to let you slide, sir. Stand back. I'll take no more salutes from you.
11: That's enough, Trelawney. Jim owes Silver his life. Oh?
6: It's true, sir.
10: Jim, my boy! Huh? Jim, come and see, lad! Come and see my humble abode!
6: I'm right behind you.
10: Follow me, Jim! Follow me! Here we are! Here we are!
6: How'd you find this place, Ben?
10: Oh, I don't remember now. I think I'd seen it from the shore, maybe. But this here wall is where I'd mark my days, Jim.
6: Each of these marks?
10: I marked each morning when I awoke.
6: There's so many.
10: Aye, so there is, Jim. Over 1,000 in all. But come, Jim, let me show you the rest of the cave.
8: And so, I followed him further into the cave. The cave was a large and airy place with a little spring and a pool of clear water overhung with ferns. The floor was sand. Before the big fire lay Captain Smollett. And in the far corner, only duskily flickered over by the blaze, I beheld the great heaps of coin and towers built of golden bars. There it was, Flint's treasure. That we had come so far to seek and that had cost the lives of 17 men from the Hispaniola. How many had it cost in the amassing? What blood and sorrow had it wrought? What good ships had been scuttled to the deep on its account? What brave men that walked the plank with blindfold had touched this shimmering hoard? How many shots of cannon had it asked for? What shame and lies and cruelty had it brought upon the world? Perhaps no man alive could tell, yet there were still four upon that island, Silver, Morgan, Roberts, and Ben Gunn, who had each taken part in these crimes and still hoped in vain to share in its reward.
17: Come in, Jim.
6: Captain, I'm so sorry for leaving my post, sir.
17: You're a good lad, in your way, Jim, but I don't think you or me will go to sea again.
6: Sir?
17: You're too much of a born favorite for me, Jim. Too many exceptions to be made on your account.
6: I'm sorry, sir. I was only trying to do what was best.
17: I know you were, Hawkins. Bless my stars. Is that John Silver in the shadows there?
4: Aye, sir, it is. I come back to my duty, sir.
17: Oh, so you have.
10: And hello to you, says he, and hello, he says back, and now let's get a goat a roasting. We've all the stores to eat and nothing left to save for friends.
11: Excited to get off this island, Mr. Gunn?
10: Excited, says you. Excited. Tomorrow from madness, says I. A tomorrow from madness.
8: What a supper I had of it that night, with all my friends around me. And what a meal it was. Ben Gunn's salted goat, and some island delicacies, and a bottle of old wine from the Hispaniola. Never, I am sure, were people happier than around this fire in a cave full of treasure.
15: Oh, Mr. Gunn, this is a delightful meal, sir. Well done.
10: And thank you to you for the wine, sir. I ain't had enough of it rain and sour milk for 3 years. Been awful lonesome here. Good to eat supper with friends again, like good civilized people and all.
15: And you can count me among them, sir. I dare say, what would we have done without you?
11: Indeed. We owe you a great deal, Mr. Gunn.
10: Oh, no, sirs. It's to you that I owe me lives. Without your treasure hunt, I'd be lost in mind and body, sir. Lost in mind and body.
15: Let's have the bottle, and we'll have a toast, eh? Where's that bottle got to? It's,
18: I'll fetch it for you, sir. Here it is, just behind you, sir.
15: Oh, thank you, Silver. Now, what was I saying? A toast to the newest member of our crew, to Benjamin Gunn.
19: To Benjamin Gunn.
10: And hooray for me, says you, but there's more than cheers to make me blush happy, sir. More than cheers.
15: And what would that be?
10: A fair share of the treasure is all I need, sir. Just 1,000 of the 700,000 would do me just fine. It's all that I was owed by the ledger, and it's all I'll take. Being an honest man, back on piety as I am now, sir.
15: And so you shall, Mr. Gunn. And a ride back to port with us, with a cabin to call your own.
10: Oh, thank you, sir. Oh, my weary heart'll break when it lays down on a nice soft bunk again. Oh, what a nice night that'll be.
17: But you'll work on the voyage back. We'll need all the hands to get her home, I reckon.
10: Aye, sir. And so I shall, sir. I was quite a sailor in my day, and I've not lost my legs for it yet, sir.
17: Good. Well, then we'll be happy to have you, Mr. Gunn.
10: Aye, sir. So you will.
8: The fire blazed away as we merrily ate and drank our fill. And there, in the shadows of the treasure cave, was Silver. Enjoying the hearty meal a step away from the circle. Always ready to spring forward if anything was wanted. Or if the fire needed to be stoked. Even joining quietly in our laughter. The same bland, polite, obsequious man of the voyage out. The next morning, we fell early to work with the transportation of this great mass of gold. Near a mile by land to the beach, and then 3 miles by boat to the Hispaniola. Was a considerable task for so small a number of workmen.
20: And then you tie it around the second bar. Mm-hmm. And there. Now you can sling it over your shoulders.
6: Am I supposed to carry one on each shoulder?
20: Just start with that for now. Once we get it all down to the beach, you can keep watch of it. And the rest of us will take turns at rowing and lugging it aboard.
6: Am I to carry this to the beach, then?
20: Is it too heavy, Jim?
6: I think it is, Doctor. Perhaps I'm too tired.
20: Whether it's fatigue or undeveloped muscle, not to worry, Jim. You sort the loose coins here and bag them up the best you can. Not too many to a bag, mind you. Someone will have to carry them.
6: Aye, sir. I can do that.
8: It was a strange collection, like Billy Bones' hoard, for the diversity of coinage. But so much larger and so much more varied that I think I never had more pleasure than in sorting them. English, French, Spanish, Portuguese, Georges and Louis and doubloons and double guineas and sequins. Pictures of all the kings of Europe for the last 200 years. Strange Eastern pieces stamped with what looked like wisps of string or bits of spider's webs. Round pieces and square pieces and pieces with holes in the middle as if you were to wear them around your neck on a chain. Nearly every variety of money in the world must have found a place in that collection. And as for their number, they were more numerous than a pile of autumn leaves beneath a great tree. There were so many that I sat atop a pile of them all day until my back ached from stooping about and my fingers were dirtied black from sorting these ancient coins. Day after day, this work went on. By the end of every evening, a fortune had been stowed aboard the Hispaniola. And there was another fortune waiting to be ferried again tomorrow.
10: Some more berries, Captain.
17: For me, Ben.
15: Mr. Gunn, sir, you have my everlasting respect.
10: And why is that, says I?
15: Why, for your fortitude, my good fellow, for carrying all this gold across the island by yourself, for surviving these 3 years, for eating nothing but salted goat the whole time.
10: Thank you, sir. I've done my best not to die alone out here, sir, but I made myself a rich man while I was at it, I did.
15: What was that?
2: Hold fast.
20: Heaven forgive them. It's the mutineers, to be sure.
15: And what are they all about? Shall I fetch my musket?
20: Nay, they're just drunk as all, sir. I expect nothing less from your rabble, Silver.
21: Tain't my rabble no more, sir. I come back to my duty, and there I'll stay, sir.
17: Why, of course, Silver. Why don't we just take you at your word?
21: Aye, sir, I deserve that. But duty is duty, sir. And I'm on mine, stuck good as tar now, Captain.
20: Are they drunk or raving, Mr. Silver?
21: Right you were, sir. And precious little odds which to me and you.
20: I suppose you would hardly ask me to call you a humane man. And so my feelings may surprise you, Master Silver. But if I were sure they were raving from fever, as I am morally certain one at least is, why, I'd leave this camp and whatever risk to my own carcass, take them the assistance of my skill.
21: Asking your pardon, sir. But you'd be very wrong to go that way. You would lose your precious life, and you may lay to that.
20: Is that so?
21: I'm on your side now, hand in glove, sir. And I shouldn't wish for to see the party weakened, let alone yourself, seeing as I know what I owes you. Now, those men over there, they couldn't keep their word, not even if they wanted to, the swine.
20: No. You're the man to keep your word. We know that.
21: Then what'll we do with the swabs?
20: I can't be the one to decide. I'm bound by my oath to do no harm. So it won't be my word that strands them here.
15: Then let me be the first to say it. I have no mind to seek them out only for them to betray us.
17: Oh, it's quite out of debate. They will be marooned for sure.
10: Oh, goody, goody, marooned, aye. And that'll be best, says you, and that'll be just fine, says I.
20: Jim, what do you think? You brought us all together here in some shape or another. Who will you return with?
6: Well, as I did spend several nights with the mutineers, I'd agree with Silver. Give them no attention with your skill. And I agree with the captain, too. They're certainly not to be led back aboard the Hispaniola, especially without shackles around their limbs.
20: I see. And so that settles it, I suppose.
10: Maroon! Maroon!
20: But at least let's leave them what we can. I'll not be so barbaric as to doom them straight off.
15: I'll do nothing of the sort. Our stores are for the members of our crew, and...
20: Trelawney, we can spare a musket and some shot for hunting, and the medicines I have for them. At least grant me that.
15: You are quite a soul, Livesey. Even striving to save the doomed men, even from miles away. So be it.
8: The next morning, after storing the last of the treasure we could carry with us, for we could not load it all, and shipping over the last of the goat meat and enough fresh spring water for the journey home, the doctor laid out a final present for the scoundrels, complete with powder, musket, rounds of shot, and a handsome gift of tobacco from the doctor's own supply. That was about our last doing on Skeleton Island. And that fine morning, we weighed anchor and began our careful steering out of the jaunty inlet that Israel Hands and I had guided her through a week before. Above us, the stars and stripes that had flown over our victory at the blockhouse flew once more above the Hispaniola.
17: Put your heads down, men. They're on the shore up ahead.
15: I told you we should have left them with nothing.
20: They must have been watching us closer than I gave them credit to.
17: I don't think that shot was meant for us at all.
6: There they are, gathered on the spit.
21: That'll be Mr. Morgan and company.
20: Was it a warning shot, then?
15: Warning us not to forget them, I suppose.
20: Ahoy there!
17: Oh, no. We'll not be doing anything of the sort, gentlemen. You're lucky the doctor here argued for your provision.
20: You'll find the stores a mile back on the beach. Shot and powder for hunting and...
17: They seem to have already found the hunting supplies, Livesey. And that's the last we'll see of them. Everyone keep your hands down until we're past.
15: I reckon they were gunning for you, Silver.
21: Aye, they was indeed, sir. Short-sighted men. Always seeing revenge before they see the way out.
15: So, you really did return to your duty, Silver.
21: Is it so hard to believe I'd stand by my word, sir?
15: Forgive me if I don't answer that fully, Silver. I'm only just warming up to the sight of you again.
21: Very well, sir. But I'll be a good mate on the voyage home. And you can lay to that.
8: By noon the following day, to my inexpressible joy, the highest peak of the Treasure Island had sunk behind us into the blue round of sea. We were so short of men that everyone on board, including Squire Trelawney himself, had to bear a hand on our voyage. Only the captain, who laid on a mattress in the stern above deck, giving his orders, was allowed to sit on duty. I was one of the more able seamen aboard the Hispaniola now, having learned what I could from even the most dastardly of tutors.
2: Land ho!
17: Stand by to come about!
8: We could not risk the voyage home without fresh hands and provisions, and so we set course for the nearest port in Spanish America. As it was, with all the baffling winds and storming gales, we were exhausted when we dropped anchor. It was just sunset when we arrived in a most beautiful, landlocked gulf, and we're immediately surrounded by shore boats full of locals, a mix of people selling fruits and vegetables and offering to dive for fresh fish in exchange for bits of money. The sight of so many happy faces, especially those that reminded me of home, and the taste of the tropical fruits above all, brought me back to good humor myself. The lights began to shine in the town and made a most charming contrast to our dark and bloody sojourn. When the doctor, the squire, and I returned from the village market, we were met by a frantic Ben Gunn.
1: Oh, absolutely exceptional, Mr. Trelawney.
10: Gone, he is gone, says Ewan.
5: Gone, Mr. Gunn?
10: Gone, Mr. Gunn. Gone, gone, says Ewan.
5: Calm down,
10: says
5: man.
10: I.
5: Calm down and spit it out.
10: Gone, Silver! Silver, he's cut his cable.
1: He's taken the extra gig.
10: I tried to stop him, but Ben Gunn was always afraid of his old quartermaster. You are.
1: It's all right, Mr. Gunn. What else did he take?
5: Not the treasure, I hope.
10: Oh, he would have killed me, plain says. I had to let him slip away.
5: But what did he take, man?
10: Opening a sack for himself, sir. Just a small bag is all. Just what he could carry,
1: sir. How much to a bag, Hawkins?
6: Maybe 400 coins, depending on the bag, depending on the coin.
5: Well, not more than I would have owed him if he stayed for his cut. A man of strange honor, that Silver.
1: Strange honor indeed. He could have taken so much more.
8: Well, to make a long story short, we got a few hands on board, ample provisions, and made a good cruise home. The Hispaniola reached the port of New Orleans just as Mr. Blandley was beginning to outfit his consort and start his rescue mission. Oh, a fine laugh he and Trelawney had at the docks when we sailed up in ragged clothes and dirtied faces.
22: Ahoy, Blandley!
23: Ahoy there! Is that you, Squire? Hold the work, gentlemen, and lend a hand.
8: All of us had an ample share of the treasure and used it wisely or foolishly according to our natures. Captain Smollett retired from the sea and ran the most unnautical of things with his wife, a flower shop.
24: Next season, we'll have to plant twice the yellow tulip bulbs, I think, my darling. They're quite popular.
25: Aye, aye, Captain Darling.
8: Abraham Gray not only saved his money, but being smit with the desire to rise above his natural station, also studied his profession and became the mate and part owner of a full-rigged ship and married besides, the father of two daughters.
26: Did I ever tell you about the time I went to sea with pirates?
27: Yes, Papa! Tell us again!
28: Tell us about the man with one leg.
26: Well, I was...
8: As for Ben Gunn, he got his £1,000, which he spent or lost in 3 weeks, or to be more exact, 19 days, for he was back begging on the 20th. Then he was given a room at a local church, and though he was the butt of many jokes around town by the mean folk, he was a great favorite with some, and a notable singer in the church choir on Sundays.

0: Squire went on to live a much more boring life, having fully quenched his boyish fancies of adventure and treasure hunting, and tried his best to forgive himself for the deaths of his loyal companions. I saw him last when he invited me on a hunting trip. Even in his graying age, he was as crack a shot as ever.
1: Oh, good shot, lad. Good shot. I dare say, between the two of us, we'll have enough quail to feed all New Orleans.
0: Livesey, I saw quite often in the years after our adventure.
2: Although quinine is the preferred antidote, the first...
0: For some of my share of the treasure and his keen recommendation, I studied medicine and law under him for many years, as he was a professor of both medicine and law at Tulane University before his recent passing from old age and a life well lived. As for Long John Silver, none of us heard anything about him since. The formidable seafaring man with one leg has at last gone clean out of my life. But I'm sure he made his way back to his wife, perhaps at some secret rendezvous somewhere, where he lives in comfort with her and perhaps Captain Flint squawking on his shoulder.
3: Shiver me timber. 'Tis a beautiful stretch ashore, this. Would you help me up, love? I run me hollow ground in the bank here. And I reckon I'll need a tow if I'm to stand.
4: You're cold, John. The wind is whipping. Let's heave to, you old salted dog.
3: Aye, aye, my love. Let us retire for the evening.
0: But sometimes when the night is especially dark and the waves are booming about the coast, I'll still have nightmares of that high-pitched voice ringing in my ears.

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Sound designed and mixed by Matt Schwartz and Thomas Uziel, MPSC. Our Foley artist was Reese Miller, with Foley editing by Thomas Uziel at Melody Gun Sound Studios in Hollywood. In this series, you heard the voices of Glenn Turman as James Hawkins, the storyteller, Keith David as Long John Silver, John Goodman as Billy Bones, Nui Pompila as Jim Hawkins, Lowell Deo as Dr. Livesey, David Osman as Blind Pew and Captain Smollett, Philip Proctor as Black Dog and Mr. Hands, Richard Fish as Squire Trelawney, Orson Osman as Ben Gunn, Aisha Keita as Mrs. Hawkins, John Lowry as Tom Morgan, Vince Brady as George Mary and Mr. Hunter, Philip Keeman as Mr. Johnson, Simone Leorin as Mr. Roberts, Charles Leggett as Mr. Redruth, Bradford Farwell as Mr. Joyce and Mr. Anderson, Corey Rieger as Abraham Gray, Dale Westgard as Old Taylor, Drew Hobson as Mr. Arrow, Kevin Williams as Mr. O'Brien and the parrot Captain Flint, Charlie E. Parker as Mrs. Silver and Abraham Gray's daughter, Abhijit Renee as Mr. Lee, Tony Dupay as Mr. Hawkins, Kaylin Christopher as Young William, Kevin Lynch as Mr. Dance, Jimmy Scullin as Mr. Blandley, Martha Murphy as Mrs. Smollett, and Katie Hendricks as Abraham Gray's daughter. Our background voice actors were Matthew Bell, Gabe Harshman, Cameron Gray, Alex Sykes, Virginia Berger Simpson, Philip Simpson, Aaron Simpson, Richard Kiefer, Jody Takanikos, Carl Olson, Patricia Duff, Katie Hendricks, Martha Murphy, Patrick Moot, Chris Douthit, Carol Douthit, Kendra Bassetti, and Jarrett Work. Mr. Turman's narration was recorded by Matt Schwartz and Eric Lutz at Fall on Your Sword in Los Angeles. On-location Walla recording was supervised by Chris Dusterdick. The original score was composed and performed by Taj Mahal, featuring Mads Tolling on violin and fiddle, with percussion by John Otis and Joey Torres. All music was produced, engineered, and mixed by Gabriel Shepherd at 25th Street Recording in Oakland. This production was recorded on location at Quigley on Whidbey Island, Washington. Our location managers were Richard Kiefer and Bear. Craft services provided by Joni Takanikos. Key art by Max Cole Takanikos. On-set videography by Chris Douthit. Star accommodations at the Inn at Langley were provided by Pam Shell and Matt Costello. 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This series was mixed at Fall on Your Sword in Los Angeles. Special thanks to Hamed Hokamzadeh, MPSC, Lucy Alper and Will Bates, and Jackie at the Pink Door in Seattle, Washington. Major funding for this program has been provided by the Lewis Foundation, the Leo Gilbert Wetherill Foundation, the Ravitz Charitable Fund, the Paul Allen Arts Fund, Richard Russell, the Barbara Nicholson McFadden Fund, and Glenn and Susan Beebe. Additional contributors include Mary Fallon, Diane Kaufman, and Lucian Newell. Executive producers for the series are Glenn and Susan Beebe, Penelope Bell Hatton, Marika Partridge-Ravitz, Richard Russell, Glenn Turman, Leo G. Wetherill Jr. The executive producer for Otherworld Children's Media is Judith Walcott. 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This series is dedicated to Norman Corwin. Thanks for the marbles.

0: This is North Country Public Radio. Coming up next at 4 o'clock, it's the TED Radio Hour. 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
1: Hey, I'm Ethan Chanty. 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Billie Eilish, Joe, Hozier, Slater, and maybe even some Creedence Clearwater. It's Mixtape, Monday afternoons in September, only here on NCPR.
0: It should be great. Now, speaking of great music, now's your chance to jam with Barb Heller. Coming up on Sunday, September 13th, we're raising money for public radio with a live play-along on the Norwood Village Green. Barb will be joined by Gretchen Kohler, Annie Davey, Jeremy Russo, and other North Country musicians to play your blues.

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0: Here's a weather forecast. Sunny skies today, highs in the mid to upper 70s. Tonight, getting cloudy with the lows in the 50s, and then tomorrow, scattered showers, but the highs still in the 70s. 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
3: 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Coming up...
11: Dinosaurs, you know, you think of them as being old. They were here less than 2% of Earth history ago. 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
3: On the show today, paleontologist Ken LaCavara and the day the dinosaurs died. First, this news.
12: Live from NPR News in Washington, I'm Louise Schiavone. Rescue efforts along the Nepal-China border continue into a fourth day after devastating floods and mudslides erupted without warning, leaving more than 600 dead and almost 3,000 missing. Drubba Gurmachan is with World Vision International, a Christian relief group. She tells NPR's All Things Considered that accessibility to affected communities is a huge problem as they battle rough landscape and seasonal rain.
13: We have sent two trucks of food, but on the side of the river, it was totally unreachable. Accessibility is the main biggest challenge at the moment. Another issue is we are in the midst of heavy monsoon season.
12: Authorities are still finding survivors. Close to 4,000 people have been rescued so far. President Trump says the United States has reached a major oil agreement with Venezuela. NPR's Julia Simon reports the deal would give American interests control over 65 billion barrels of Venezuelan oil and would involve development of 17 oil fields.
14: In a post on Truth Social, President Trump says that the new deal, quote, more than doubles American oil reserves and, quote, will substantially lower gas prices for all Americans. But while these are proven oil reserves in Venezuela, there's a lag time of years between producing that oil and getting it to market. Many of the details of the deal are unclear, but what is significant, oil experts say, is that the U.S. would have majority control of the oil reserves. Experts tell NPR it's a sign that Venezuela is backtracking on state control in the industry and laying out the red carpet for U.S. oil companies. Julia Simon, NPR News.
12: President Trump's former teleprompter operator has reached a deal with federal regulators over his betting on the president's words. NPR's Bobby Allen reports the former White House staffer confessed to insider behavior.
15: Gabriel Perez was President Trump's longtime teleprompter operator. Federal investigators say starting late last year, he would put money down on yes or no bets on whether the president would or would not say something at an event. Now, federal authorities say Perez will give back around $100,000 in profits and pay a $65,000 fine. Military personnel, company insiders, and others have been caught abusing insider information for profits on prediction markets Kalshi and Poly Market. But Perez is the first known White House official who used access to the president to profit on so-called mention markets. The president's son, Donald Trump Jr., is an advisor to Kalshi and Poly Market. He also is a financial stakeholder in the companies. Bobby Allen, NPR News.
12: Russian strikes in and around the capital of Ukraine continued into the weekend in the deadliest attack of the war this year. At least 37 died in the Bucha district, where an attack ignited a fire that spread through homes and buildings and included a munitions warehouse, a local

0: It's the TED Radio Hour from NPR. I'm Manoush Zomorodi.
1: 2, 3, 4, 5.
0: Okay. Today on the show, the day the dinosaurs die.
1: The directions are...
0: In 2024, I got a sneak peek at an unusual place in southern New Jersey that opened to the public last year.
1: Oh, here's the Lowe's.
0: Because down Route 55, just a few minutes off exit 53B, if you take a quick right onto a road that tucks behind a Lowe's Hardware and a Chick-fil-A fast food restaurant.
1: Whoa, there it is. Oh, it's beautiful.
0: There looms a massive, modern, wooden building set at the edge of a large pit of dirt.
1: A humongous pit in front of it.
0: But this isn't just dirt. This pit is actually a dry quarry full of fossils.
1: Wait, Ken! Hi there. So nice to meet you.
0: The paleontologist in charge of this operation and my tour guide is Ken Lacovara.
2: And we are at the Edelman Fossil Park and Museum in Mantua Township, New Jersey.
0: As we walked from the parking lot to the museum and the pit, Ken explained that paleontologists have been collecting fossils in southern New Jersey for over a century.
2: In 1858, the world's first nearly complete dinosaur skeleton is found and dug up 11 miles from here in Haddonfield, New Jersey.
0: But in 2003, when Ken first visited this site just south of Haddonfield, he wasn't that impressed.
2: Honestly, I didn't think much of the site at the time.
0: Ken was a professor in Philadelphia. Between lectures, he was bopping around the world to sites in Egypt, the Gobi Desert, Montana, Wyoming.
2: And I looked at the site and I thought, oh, what a muddy hellhole. This was just a close place where I could take our students so they could get a little experience digging fossils. You know, I'm embarrassed to say that I just didn't think much about doing research in New Jersey. And I was very, very wrong about that.
0: Ken had no idea that this muddy hellhole, it had hundreds of thousands of fossils that could answer mysteries from 66 million years ago.
2: And the more I saw, the more I learned, the more I realized that now if I lived in Australia or Cape Town, I'd be coming here to do my research.
1: Really?
2: Yeah, absolutely. It's a unique window into a pivotal moment in time, the end of the time of the dinosaurs.
0: On the show today, we're traveling back 66 million years to the end of the dinosaurs and spending the hour with paleontologist Ken Lacovara. How his globetrotting, discovering some of the biggest fossils ever, eventually led him back to his home state of New Jersey. Why the clues he's uncovering here shed light on what happened in the days, even hours, after an asteroid hit the planet, and why Ken thinks the public needs to experience paleontology for themselves.
2: So there you go. You found your first fossil. 66-million-year-old fossil sponge.
1: What?
2: Yep.
1: That's amazing.
0: Ken started visiting this quarry in 2003. At the time, it was a mine owned and operated by the same company since the 1920s.
2: They mine a certain kind of mineral called glauconite here, which... farmers call marl, like Marlton, Marlboro.
1: Oh, yeah. Uh-huh.
2: And it's a good fertilizer, especially for acidic-loving plants like tomatoes and peppers, which are, you know, a big crop here in southern New Jersey.
0: For a while, Ken and his students would just follow the bulldozers around, collecting whatever fossils may have turned up by accident. But then, in 2007, with the recession, the company started to go belly up.
2: And I thought... Wow, it would be a shame to lose this site.
1: Yeah.
2: And my immediate reaction was, we'll just dig faster.
0: As Ken dug, he realized that the pit wasn't just a good experience for his students. It had a lot more to offer.
2: And so I started to ruminate on how we could maybe save this site. And in 2011, I partnered with Mantua Township, the local government here. Usually, us paleontologists, we try to keep our site secret for obvious reasons.
1: Yeah.
2: But I thought, no, I'm going to have to open this up to the public and build a grassroots effort around preserving this property.
0: Eventually, Ken joined forces with nearby Rowan University. Together, they raised tens of millions of dollars. And now, over a decade later, the quarry is open to anyone.
2: So here we are at our first stop along the path to the bottom of the quarry. And every footfall, every step you take, on average, will take you back in time about 400,000 years.
0: As we descended, Ken pointed out layer after layer of sediment from earlier epochs.
2: Uppermost layer, that's Pleistocene, which isn't terribly long ago. There was a glacier that went from the North Pole down to New Brunswick, New Jersey, about 40 miles north of here. This area at the time would have been tundra with woolly mammoths and mastodons and dire wolves and giant sloths and things like that running around on the landscape.
0: Down, down through time until
1: right there.
2: Right there. There it is. Yep.
0: You get to the bottom and the end of the Cretaceous period.
1: We are walking through reeds down to the spot where we can see what happened 66 million years ago, the fifth extinction, one of the most important events to affect life on our planet.
0: This layer of sediment, the ground we're walking on, is the extinction layer. And it's pretty thin.
2: Yeah, so the layer that we have that represents the extinction event is only about 15 centimeters thick, so 6 inches or so. And we've recovered over 100,000 fossils representing over 100 different species.
0: The ground is teeming with fossils, if you know how to look for them.
2: So most of them are invertebrate fossils, clams, snails, oysters, things like that. We'll have turtles and sharks and mosasaurs and bony fish, the rare dinosaur.
0: But in addition to all those fossils, the other key thing that Ken and his team have unearthed is a metal called iridium that's usually only found in asteroids. Ken explained the latest thinking on exactly what happened that day, 66 million years ago, when an asteroid slammed into the Earth.
2: The asteroid impact happens 1,500 miles away from here, off the Yucatan Peninsula in what is now Mexico. It blasts a crater in the Earth's crust. It's about 110 miles across by 12 miles deep. So that's roughly the size of Massachusetts, say.
0: 8.5 minutes after the asteroid hits, a magnitude 10.3 earthquake rolls across the continent, probably knocking the largest dinosaurs down. But the deadliest moment comes about 16 minutes after the asteroid.
2: All that material is blasted up through the atmosphere, goes into low Earth orbit. It's pulverized into maybe millimeter-sized pieces, but it still has all the mass. So you've given that mass a tremendous amount of potential gravitational energy. When that stuff comes back in, it's got to balance the energy books. And the result that day, within the first hour, is global temperatures get up somewhere between toaster oven and pizza oven. So the dinosaurs that have dominated Earth's terrestrial ecosystems for 165 million years, I think are functionally extinct within an hour after that impact.
1: An hour?
2: Yeah.
1: Do we know that for sure?
2: Well, here's what we know. I mean, all dinosaurs lived on land. Well, that day, if you can't do what little mammals did, or crocodiles, or lizards, or turtles, if you can't get into a burrow somewhere, dig underground somewhere, well, it's between toaster oven and pizza oven. You die on the surface of the Earth that day if you don't have a place to hide. And it doesn't look like the dinosaurs had a place to hide. Were there a few stragglers that, you know, maybe were at the mouth of a cave or, you know, swimming at the time? Sure. But I think they were functionally extinct at that moment.
0: Several hours later, Ken says a tsunami, likely over 130 feet high, would have crashed into the coast right here, sweeping the dead dinosaurs out to sea, where they'd sink down to the ocean floor, creating a bone bed.
2: A bone bed that is from the exact moment of the asteroid impact. In fact, it's the only place in the world where you can see a complete death assemblage of many, many species that are victims of that event with the fallout from the asteroid.
0: We walk around the site to get a different vantage point. And Ken says that the fallout from the asteroid Tiny pieces of it have been found in over 350 sites around the world.
2: But just from the ash, just from the material that falls from the sky, to date, the fossil occurrences in that layer have been very, very meager. There's some fish scales in Belgium. There's a pile of paddlefish and a dinosaur leg in North Dakota. That's about it. This site here that you're looking at has an entire collapsed ecosystem at that moment. We've recovered over 100,000 fossils representing over 100 species, and they are interbedded with the fallout from that impact that happened off the coast of Mexico. So we have little glass spherules that rain down from the sky, little grains of what we call shocked quartz, and we have a spike in the level of the metal iridium, which is very, very rare in the crust of the Earth, but very much more abundant in asteroids. And so this makes this the best window on the planet into that pivotal calamitous moment that wiped out the dinosaurs and really made the modern world as we know it.
1: Why here?
2: Well, I mean, it was everywhere. We happen to have those deposits preserved here, and then we had a quarry here because of the mining operation since the first one of those that have been found.
1: Are there any others?
2: Oh, there must be. You could probably go under the Lowe's and find these same deposits, or the Chick-fil-A, or...
1: How do you stop yourself from just, like, wanting to dig up everywhere here?
2: Well, I kind of do, but, you know, it's taken us 14 years to excavate only 250 square meters. And these fossils are very important to science, and so we, you know, we excavate these for ourselves, but for future scientists as well, and so we have to document everything very carefully, curate the material very carefully, make sure it's preserved forever so that scientists 200 years from now can study these same fossils.
0: In a minute, more with paleontologist Ken Lacavara. He explains the geological conditions needed to preserve extraordinary fossils, like the one he found in Patagonia that led to the discovery of one of the biggest species of dinosaur to ever exist. On the show today, The Day the Dinosaurs Died. I'm Manoush Zomorodi, and you're listening to the TED Radio Hour from NPR. We'll be right back.

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1: It's the TED Radio Hour from NPR. I'm Manoush Zomorodi. On the show today, we're in Mantua Township, New Jersey, home to a former fertilizer quarry that also happens to be a hotbed for fossils. Now, this once largely unknown pit that is filled with dinosaur bones and ancient sea life is open to the public as the Edelman Fossil Park and Museum.
2: So we're standing on a terrace and we're looking down. How many feet would you say?
3: It's 45.
1: Serving as my tour guide today, Ken Lacavara, the museum and parks director and a world-renowned paleontologist.
3: I mean, you know, we'll move 20 meters a year. But we map everything. We map the smallest oyster shell and every snail, and then, you know, the occasional large bone from a mosasaur or something like that. An occasional dinosaur bone shows up here. In fact, right over in the corner there, we found a femur of a dinosaur, and it had shark bite marks.
2: No way!
3: Yeah. And because of the shape of the bite marks, we can actually take a pretty good guess and say it was a shark called Cretalamina that was scavenging this dinosaur as it floated out to sea.
1: Ken's enthusiasm as he describes this shark chomping down on a dinosaur thigh, it is infectious. And he first felt this excitement back in second grade, when he was growing up just an hour from here near the Jersey Shore.
3: I grew up on the bay near Atlantic City, New Jersey. And where I lived, there was really only sand and mud. And in second grade, a woman brought a box of rocks and minerals and fossils into my Cub Scout meeting. And I literally didn't know these things were in the world. And I got so excited after that. I wrote a little essay in second grade about igneous, metamorphic, and sedimentary rocks. And I wrote that sedimentary rocks are the best kinds of rocks because you can find fossils in them. And now that I have a PhD in geology, I can confirm that they are the best kinds of rocks.
1: Ken's love of rocks, all kinds of rocks, continued throughout his young life. He actually played rock professionally right after graduating high school.
3: I spent a year as the house drummer at the Gold Nugget Casino in Atlantic City.
1: And then at the age of 20, Ken went to college, got a master's in geography, a PhD in geology, and landed a job as a professor at Drexel University.
3: And before you know it, I'm in the Baja Rio Oasis digging up giant dinosaurs. And that year, our team discovered a dinosaur that I would later coin Paralatitan, which means tidal giant.
1: And even after all those decades traveling the world looking for fossils,
3: I still feel today, every time I pick up a fossil, this unbelievable sense of awe and wonder and connectedness to things that are much bigger than myself. When you realize that you're the first person to ever see that object hasn't moved in this case, 66 million years until you applied some energy to it. And you now know a little something that no human has ever known before. And when you have that experience, you want it again and again and again.
1: You have quoted a friend who likes to say, an expedition is an adventure with a purpose. Tell me about some of the expeditions, or shall we say, adventures with purpose that you went on.
3: Yeah, that's right. This kind of lifestyle is not for everybody. I've spent probably 2 years of my life living in a tent without plumbing, without electricity, in some very harsh conditions. You know, what I've really come to learn is that I think comfort is overrated. I mean, the things that give you the creature comforts aren't really the things that result in meaning in your life. And when I'm in the field, I am almost always uncomfortable. I'm always too hot or too cold or just weather-beaten, sand pelting your skin all the time. Food poisoning is an old friend of mine. you know, in Patagonia, I would wake up in the morning and the water bottle inside my tent would have ice in it. And there were almost always scorpions living under my tent, so I had to be careful to just stay on that little foam pad that I had in the middle of the tent. Usually puma tracks outside the tent in the morning.
2: Wow.
3: You know, you get weather beaten, and my skin would get leathery, and my hands would crack and be calloused and would bleed. And you know what? None of that matters. None of that matters when you are time traveling with stuff that you bought at the hardware store. None of that matters when you're seeing things that no human has ever seen before. And I wouldn't trade a minute of it for anything. And, you know, I've never felt more like me than I do when I'm in the field digging up dinosaurs.
4: How do you find a dinosaur? Sounds impossible, doesn't it? It's not.
1: In 2016, Ken gave a TED Talk, and he said that when it comes to finding fossils, there's a simple formula.
4: First, find rocks of the right age. Second, those rocks must be sedimentary rocks. And third, layers of those rocks must be naturally exposed. That's it. Find those three things and get yourself on the ground. Chances are good that you will find fossils. The question is, will you find something that is scientifically significant? And to help with that, I'm going to add a fourth part to our formula, which is this. Get as far away from other paleontologists as possible. It's not that I don't like other paleontologists. When you go to a place that's relatively unexplored, you have a much better chance of not only finding fossils, but of finding something that's new to science. So that's my formula for finding dinosaurs, and I've applied it all around the world. In the austral summer of 2004, I went to the bottom of South America, to the bottom of Patagonia, Argentina, to prospect for dinosaurs. A place that had terrestrial sedimentary rocks of the right age, in a desert, a place that had been barely visited by paleontologists.
3: That site in Patagonia had these vast, vast expanses of badlands, which is just kind of the sweet spot in terms of erosion. You don't want too much erosion because it destroys the sediment and the fossils. And you don't want too little because then the ground becomes stabilized and covered with plants and you can't see what's under it. So in a badlands environment, like we have out west at Badlands National Park or in Patagonia or lots of other places that paleontologists love, you get just the right amount of rain so that you get, you always get new faces of the rock exposed where you can see new fossils, but it's not so much that that it destroys things too fast. So you have an opportunity once they're exposed to get to them. Because when you think about it, like those fossils that have been preserved underground for 66 or 100 or hundreds of millions of years, when they hit the surface because of erosion, they start to weather very rapidly. And I have seen dinosaur skeletons that I know were only exposed maybe a few years before that have essentially turned to dust.
2: Oh, really?
3: Sure. So out of, out of 100 million years, the fossil and the paleontologist have to arrive at the same spot on Earth within a couple of years, or they never get to see each other.
2: It's a rendezvous in the cosmos that seems very, very unlikely.
3: It really is. And it's extremely unlikely for any one individual. Mm. The chance of any one individual becoming a fossil is almost zero, but it's not zero. So it was down there in Patagonia where I first came across what I would say would be maybe a tea saucer-sized piece of bone exposed in the desert. Mm-hmm. Didn't get too particularly excited about that because you do find that all the time, and began to uncover that. And it turned into what was a 7-foot femur.
4: This is a femur, a thigh bone of a giant plant-eating dinosaur. That bone is 2.2 meters across. That's over 7 feet long. Now, unfortunately, that bone was isolated. We dug and dug and dug, and there wasn't another bone around, but it made us hungry to go back the next year for more. And on the first day of that next field season, I found this, another 2-meter femur. Only this time not isolated, this time associated with 145 other bones of a giant plant eater. And after three more hard, really brutal field seasons, the quarry came to look like this. And there you see the tail of that great beast wrapping around me. and the giant that lay in this grave, the new species of dinosaur, we would eventually call Dreadnoughtus shrani. Dreadnoughtus was 85 feet from snout to tail. It stood 2.5 stories at the shoulder, and all fleshed out in life, it weighed 65 tons. People ask me sometimes, was Dreadnoughtus bigger than a T-Rex? That's the mass of 8 or 9 T-Rex. Now, one of the really cool things about being a paleontologist is when you find a new species, you get to name it. And I've always thought it a shame that these giant plant-eating dinosaurs are too often portrayed as passive, lumbering platters of meat on the landscape. They're not. Big herbivores can be surly, and they can be territorial. You do not want to mess with a hippo, or a rhino, or a water buffalo. The bison in Yellowstone injure far more people than do the grizzly bears. So can you imagine a big bull, 65-ton Dreadnoughtus, in the breeding season, defending a territory? That animal would have been incredibly dangerous, a menace to all around, and itself would have had nothing to fear. And thus the name Dreadnoughtus, or fears nothing.
1: Dreadnoughtus was huge, one of the biggest dinosaurs ever discovered, and it was huge for you, personally, and the world of paleontology. But Ken, what about the moment when you saw Dreadnoughtus appear in the Jurassic World movie?
3: Well, that is a heck of a thrill for a paleontologist, I have to say. The adult me and the 8-year-old me couldn't be happier about that. So, I was sitting in a theater in Wilmington, Delaware, watching that movie, and Sam Neill kind of takes off his glasses and looks out of the helicopter and says, "Is that a Dreadnoughtus?"
5: "Is that Dreadnoughtus?"
3: And I said, "Hell yeah, it is."
6: "Your name means fear nothing.
1: Okay, shall we go in?"
4: "Sure."
1: So coming face-to-face with a live dinosaur is, of course, impossible today. Sorry, Jurassic World.
4: So this hall is called Dinosaur Coast.
1: But in the Edelman Museum, Ken wants to give people maybe the next best thing.
2: Oh my gosh.
4: Yeah.
1: Getting to stand next to life-sized Cretaceous-era dinosaurs as they roam, eat, protect their nests, and fight, just as they would have done so long ago.
2: Okay, this is some models, very impressive models. They're two beasts battling it out. Tell us exactly what I'm seeing right now.
4: So this is a big plant-eating dinosaur. I think long neck, long tail, quadruped. It's 40 feet long. And you see here a big predator from the East Coast called Acrocanthosaurus.
1: The Acrocanthosaurus is like a slightly smaller T-Rex, and it is pinned down on its back, teeth bared, as the long-necked, much larger plant eater towers above it.
4: And, you know, the big herbivores, they're surly and they're territorial. They don't want to eat you, they just want to kill you.
2: Wow.
4: Right? So here we have a giant, you know, maybe 25-ton plant eater. And this also juvenile Acrocanthosaurus made the mistake of trying to attack it, and you can see it's paying for that indiscretion with its life.
1: Working with a paleo artist, that's a cool job, Ken has filled the exhibit with ultra-realistic sculptures, each one special in its own way.
4: That's right. So this is Hadrosaurus here, a big
1: complete with scaly skin, flexing muscles, even worn-down toenails on their hind feet.
4: And again, this is a dinosaur that is often portrayed as kind of like the cows of the Cretaceous, kind of dopey, sleepy plant eaters. Not so. This thing is the mass of 2 hippos. So it's going to be an extremely dangerous creature. And our amazing sculptor, Gary Staub, who recreated all these with us, and I think he's really the world's best. You know, I said, "Gary, like, make this thing look menacing. Give it the crazy horse eyes, you know."
2: Oh, yeah, and he's looking me in the eye right now, and I am feeling a little bit spooked.
4: Exactly. And the reason that this mama Hadrosaur is so upset, because Dryptosaurus here is about to leap over the aisle here and attack the baby Hadrosaur.
2: There's no sugarcoating.
4: No, there's not. We're really trying to show the authentic, gritty side of the dinosaur world. And dinosaurs, like any creatures, they had their triumphs and their tragedies and their challenges. And, you know, this isn't about like, ha ha, funny dinosaurs.
2: No.
4: This is like, these are real, authentic creatures that evolved and were amazing under their own auspices. And we're trying to show all of that.
1: And of course, they want to show what would have happened to these dinosaurs in those pivotal moments after the asteroid hit.
3: And then, about 3 hours later, the heat blast, which would be hurricane force hot air, comes through this area, knocking down probably 90% of trees. And then somewhere between like maybe 12 to 18 hours, a tsunami that might have been 42 meters high crashes on the coast. It grabs the now barbecued dinosaur bodies and the trees that are knocked down and the sediment, hauls it out to sea, where it sinks down to the ocean in marine deposits like we have here.
1: Wow. So yeah. Here, right here, would have been water, but this would have been a floating sea of carcasses, essentially.
3: That's right, yeah. And for big marine animals like a mosasaur, big marine lizard, this is probably a great time right after that, right? All these bodies to scavenge. And remember I told you that years ago I found a dinosaur femur in the quarry that had shark bite marks on it. And so this is a recreation of that scene with the kind of shark we think was making those marks called Creta lamina. And then to get ready to sculpt this bloat and float dinosaur, our sculptor, Gary Staub, got a dead plucked chicken and put it in an aquarium outside for a month and watched it rot and bloat and unfold. And this position that you see here is the exact position that the chicken struck after a month of rotting in the aquarium.
1: I mean, I've never seen a model like this. It is a massive dinosaur that looks like it's floating listlessly with pieces of flesh hanging off of it. Oh, wow, a whole foot has fallen off to the ground. Gross. But this is it.
3: Yep, keeping it real.
1: So this idea of being able to see the land from whence the dinosaur came and then also see the bones that have been extracted, that is the experience that you are offering visitors in New Jersey, back to your home state.
3: That's exactly right. New Jersey actually has a very historic place in the history of paleontology. Very few people know this, but we hope to change that. So dinosaurs are first recognized as a group of organisms by a British paleontologist, Sir Richard Owen. And in 1842, he gives them the name dinosaurs from some very scant remains that he's working with that are found mostly in southern Britain. He can't really tell what they are because his evidence is so poor. So he gives them the name dinosaur, which means terrible lizard. They're not lizards at all, but he couldn't tell the difference based on what he had to work with. So that's 1842. In 1858, the world's first nearly complete dinosaur skeleton is found and excavated in Haddonfield, New Jersey, about 11 miles from the fossil park. And of course, everybody's heard of T-Rex, the world's most famous dinosaur, but T-Rex is not the only tyrannosaur. There are about 25 other species of tyrannosaur, and T-Rex was not the first one found. The first tyrannosaur ever discovered is named Dryptosaurus, found in 1866 in Mantua Township, New Jersey, about a mile from the fossil park. So the world's first nearly complete dinosaur skeleton and the world's first tyrannosaur found in southern New Jersey. So paleontologists all over the world actually know about the dinosaurs of southern New Jersey, even though people in southern New Jersey might not be aware.
1: When we come back, what's in store for New Jersey residents and people all over the world if they visit and dig for fossils themselves? And my experience in the dirt.
2: Oh, what's this?
3: Oh, that's a nice piece.
1: Today on the show, paleontologist Ken LaCavara and the day the dinosaurs died. I'm Manoush Zomorodi, and you're listening to the TED Radio Hour from NPR. Stick with us.

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1: All right. It's the TED Radio Hour from NPR. I'm Manoush Zomorodi, and I am walking in a chapter of history, a quarry in southern New Jersey, where 66 million years ago, a bunch of dinosaurs perished and formed a special library of bones that is being excavated.
2: All this hour, we have been talking to paleontologist Ken Lacavara. And in addition to doing research at the new Edelman Fossil Park and Museum, he and the team have another mission: invite people to get down and dirty, literally.
3: So this is an area where the public is invited to come and collect. And
2: it looks like a pile of dirt, Ken.
3: It is definitely a pile of dirt, but it's a very special pile of dirt.
2: A few years ago, before construction started on the museum, the public was invited for a kind of open house. Come dig for the day. 2,000 people signed up within 14 minutes. 9,000 ended up on the waiting list. Ken says people are gaga for fossils. And now folks can visit the museum and hunt for fossils themselves.
3: Well, there are some great museums, of course, in our country, and there's lots of dig sites where professionals like me work. There's no place like this. There's no place that combines a world-class museum with really a world-class excavation site that also has places where people can dig for fossils with their own hands. And just, I should say, with that extinction layer, which is our research area, we protect and curate that very carefully and excavate that very, very methodically. But a layer above that, which is from just after the last moments of the dinosaurs, is still full of fossils. And those fossils aren't particularly scientifically important. So I think their best use is really for education, for inspiration. And that's the layer when people come here that they get to dig in. And everybody that comes here and who's not afraid to get their hands dirty and who tries a little bit finds a 66 million year old fossil with their own hands that they get to take home.
2: After hearing about the history of the site, the story of the asteroid, and Ken's incredible adventures all around the world, I was ready to look for a fossil myself.
1: So what do I do?
3: Well, so you're looking for things that used to be alive. So you want to look for the hallmarks of life, which is pattern, form, symmetry. If you find something that looks like a random clump of dirt, it's probably a random clump of dirt, right?
4: Okay.
3: So think of a snail, think of a clam, think of a bone. Like, it's a very particular shape, right? Mm-hmm. So there are fossils right here. I see some fossils
1: right here.
3: You
1: see them? Just like...
3: I do. I see fossils everywhere. So there you go. You found your first fossil.
1: That's it?
3: This is easy.
1: This
3: is a fossil sponge. So a sponge is a little filter-feeding organism that lives on the seafloor. They draw in water, and they have these little cilia, these little hairs, and they filter feed what's in the water, and you just found a 66 million year old fossil sponge.
1: What?
3: Yep.
1: That's amazing.
2: So what do you hope to learn next? Because you showed me the area where the public will not be allowed to go, where you and your colleagues are working to excavate. And when you find something there, you take it to your lab and tell me some of the questions you're hoping to answer next.
3: Well, it's all about the context. And so we're trying to really understand how this moment in time unfolded. What's the sequence of events? And so we do what I would call microstratigraphy. We really look at things, you know, almost a millimeter at a time to try to understand the minutes and the seconds that unfolded after this earth-shattering calamity. But also, we're learning a lot about the ecosystem. We can see who lived there. We can see who floated into it, so who was also living on land. We can see, in some cases, who was eating who by predation marks or scavenging marks on the bone. And then occasionally, we find either new species or maybe the best example of a known species. And so it's really increasing our knowledge of the fossil fauna of this part of the world. And the East Coast has received relatively little attention compared to the western part of our country and other places in the world. It's not because those creatures weren't there. They were certainly there. What matters is presence, that they were here, and there's a story to be told.
1: I want to make sure we talk some more about the ultimate mission of the museum, which is getting people to think about dinosaurs and humans as part of the same story, which I don't think we actually do think, right? We think, oh my gosh, there was this ancient time and it's so far away. But you're trying to get people to really connect with that, to realize that you cannot tell our story without theirs. Was that something that you've always been thinking about?
3: It's been all my adult life, I have to say. I always felt this connectedness when I would see a rock or a fossil to the ancient past. And dinosaurs, you know, you think of them as being old. They were here not that long ago. They went extinct less than 2% of Earth history ago. So if you turn Earth history into a single calendar year, the dinosaurs go extinct the day after Christmas, December 26th.
1: Wow.
3: So dinosaurs just happened. They were just here in terms of Earth history.
1: You talk about wanting people to understand this concept of deep time. How do you hope to explain that to people?
3: Well, there's two things, really. When you look at our place in the cosmos, it's incredibly small, right? I mean, even just in the solar system, it's very, very tiny. You could fit a million Earths in Jupiter and a million Jupiters in the sun. So we want people to really feel that isolation that is reality, that we live on this tiny, fragile little lifeboat in space. And, you know, there is no planet B. We have no other place to go. All we have and all we will ever have is our biosphere and our hydrosphere and our very thin atmosphere and each other. So we want to provide that perspective and then the deep time perspective that, you know, another analogy that we use in a film in the museum is to look at Earth history in a 1,000-page book with the Earth beginning 4.5 billion years ago on page one. So if I gave you, Minutia, a 1,000-page book and said, just read the last word and tell me what this book is about, you wouldn't have a very good idea, would you? And so those two things, giving people a sense of how small we are in space and how small we are in time, those two things, what Carl Sagan called the great demotion, I think sets us up to realize that, you know what, this world really isn't all about us. And we can see now through the lens of deep time, through the lens of geology, that things can go off the rails. We have had five previous mass extinctions. And every one of those, we know now from geology and paleontology, was the result of a climate crisis. If you think about it in terms of that asteroid, well, we are now the asteroid of our age. But we don't have to be, and it's not too late to turn the tide. And so really what we want to do at the Edelman Fossil Park Museum is to use that window on the past to contextualize our present to help us protect the future.
4: 66 million years ago, an asteroid hits the Earth and wipes out the dinosaurs. This easily might not have been. But we only get one history, and it's the one that we have. But this particular reality was not inevitable. The tiniest perturbation of that asteroid far from Earth would have caused it to miss our planet by a wide margin. The pivotal calamitous day during which the dinosaurs were wiped out, setting the stage for the modern world as we know it, didn't have to be. It could have just been another day among the 63 billion days already enjoyed by the dinosaurs. But over geological time, improbable, nearly impossible events do occur. Along the path from our wormy Cambrian ancestors to primates dressed in suits, innumerable forks in the road led us to this very particular reality. The bones of Dreadnoughtus lay underground for 77 million years. Who could have imagined that a single species of shrew-like mammal living in the cracks of the dinosaur world would evolve into sentient beings capable of characterizing and understanding the very dinosaurs they must have dreaded. Why study the ancient past? Because it gives us perspective and humility. the dinosaurs died in the world's fifth mass extinction, snuffed out in a cosmic accident through no fault of their own. They didn't see it coming, and they didn't have a choice. We, on the other hand, do have a choice. And the nature of the fossil record tells us that our place on this planet is both precarious and potentially fleeting. Right now, our species is propagating an environmental disaster of geological proportions that is so broad and so severe, it can rightly be called the sixth extinction. Only unlike the dinosaurs, we can see it coming. And unlike the dinosaurs, we can do something about it. That choice is ours.
2: I have to admit, Ken, that depending on what mood I'm in, whether it's optimistic or pessimistic, I could also see this understanding of deep time, or this idea that we're just one word at the end of a big book. I could see it as from an existentialist, nihilistic perspective. You know, what if we just erase that one word, or no one might even notice? Maybe we are just tiny specks and our time here will be short. And I know that that's not helpful in any way, but I can't help but having sort of a dark look on it. We are so insignificant in light of all you show us at the museum.
3: You could easily go down that route. I think those thoughts too. I mean, you can eventually start thinking about the proton death of the universe, and then, you know, why bother? But I just feel, knowing what I know about the fossil record and deep time, I feel so fortunate to be alive, to be a Homo sapien, to be, you know, me in particular. Not that I'm anything special, but I mean, just to be, you know, to have the life that I've lived. I just feel gratitude for that, and I would like to preserve that for others. Yeah, we are tiny little specks, but, you know, I love all the other specks, and I'd like them to have a nice planet to live on. And, you know, what choice have we? You could look at what's happening with the climate right now. You could look at what's happening with the biodiversity crisis right now, and it could fill you with despair, rightly so. But I think hope is a choice. I do think that we can turn the tide on this, but we have to act, and we have to act now. That's clear.
2: I think one of the things that really struck me visiting the museum was, like you say, it is addictive finding fossils and being there on the site where something so significant happened is really moving. I guess I'm wondering, do you think you can shift this sense of hopefulness and optimism? Because it needs to happen at younger ages when it comes to climate change, doesn't it? I mean, kids connecting with this idea of deep time so that it can motivate them to remain optimistic and hopeful and do something about climate change.
3: You know, really, we need everybody. If you're not familiar with something, how are you going to fall in love with it, right? I mean, you love what you know, and then you protect what you love. And we need everybody to fall in love with our planet. We need everybody to fall in love with our biosphere. And when that happens, we're going to protect it, because that's what humans do. And I don't actually worry that much about the younger generation. They get it. But we don't have time for them to grow up and take those positions of power to do something about it. We need to act now.
2: It was time to wrap up our day at the Fossil Park. But we wanted to look for one last fossil. And it turned out my son Kai had a knack for it.
3: Oh, that's a nice piece.
2: What is it, Ken?
3: Well, it looks like a sponge, but it's so big, it's kind of throwing me a little bit. They don't usually get this big.
2: And it is kind of weirdly uniform.
3: Well, it's alive. I mean, it was alive, right? It's alive to me. But it has, you know, the symmetry of nature. I'm just hesitating because there's an outside chance that this is bone.
2: There was a long pause as everyone watched Ken examine the mysterious fossil. You're poking and prodding it.
3: Yeah, I'm seeing if I can dig my fingernail into it, which tells me something about the hardness of it. The texture. All right, this is one I want to look at later.
5: Ooh.
3: Yeah, that's a good one, though.
2: Ken popped the fossil into his pocket. We're still waiting to hear back whether it's another sponge or indeed a dinosaur bone. But it's easy to imagine kids of all ages and adults passing hours here, looking at the ground and thinking about how extraordinary it is that they are standing right there, a place that tens of millions of years ago was teeming with life. Life that has changed form, but we can still touch. And in addition to all the biology, geology, and philosophy, it just feels good to touch the earth with our human hands.
3: You know, a lot of kids these days don't get a lot of outdoor time.
5: No, they don't get dirty.
3: Yeah, and so we kind of have to teach them how to get their hands dirty here, and in some cases teach them how to be outside and, you know, take the gloves off, literally, and get your hands in the mud. But they get it, and they have a ball doing it. I've never heard a kid who wanted to leave this place. I've only heard kids begging their parents or their teacher for them to stay longer.
5: How unusual is that to have professional paleontologists working within the same vicinity of the public kids digging around too?
3: There are a few. It's not usual. That's not for lack of desire of paleontologists to help educate the public. It's just that most of the places that we work are very remote, and, you know, they can often be dangerous. They're pretty hostile. The place where I worked in Patagonia for a long time, like, everything there wants to hurt you. The plants do, the rocks do, the wind does, the temperature does. So it's not that hospitable for the general public. This place is nice. It's all sand here. So, I mean, it's literally a big sandbox. You can have a three-year-old in here, and they can do a belly flop, and nobody gets hurt. It's just fine.
5: And they can go to Applebee's afterwards.
3: Exactly. Yeah, there's plenty of amenities. I mean, you know, for a paleontologist, having an excavation site next to a Lowe's is kind of our dream. In Patagonia, I would have an 8-hour drive to get a shovel or a screwdriver.
2: Ken Lacavara is a professor of paleontology and geology and founding dean of the School of Earth and Environment at Rowan University. He is also founder and executive director of the Edelman Fossil Park of Rowan University and the author of the book, Why Dinosaurs Matter. Many thanks to Ken and the team at Rowan and the Edelman Park. And thank you for listening to our show today. This episode was produced by James Delahousie and edited by me and Sanaz Meshkinpour. Many thanks to Josh and Kai Robin for their help, too. Our TED Radio Hour team also includes Rachel Faulkner-White, Katie Monteleone, Fiona Guerin, Matthew Cloutier, Harsha Nahada, and Chloe Weiner. Irene Noguchi is our executive producer. Our audio engineers were Robert Rodriguez and Peter Alina. Our theme music was written by Ramtin Arablouei. Our partners at TED are Chris Anderson, Roxanne High-Lash, Alejandra Salazar, and Daniela Balarezo. I'm Manoush Zomorodi, and you've been listening to the TED Radio Hour from NPR.
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0: You can hear Weekend Edition Sunday beginning tomorrow morning at 8 a.m. here on North Country Public Radio. In the weather forecast, skies getting cloudy overnight, temperatures in the mid-50s to around 60, and then some scattered showers on Sunday, highs in the mid to upper 70s. Again, a slight chance of showers and thunderstorms Sunday evening with the lows in the 50s.
1: I'm Linda Kenyon with these headlines. Poor weather has complicated some of the rescue operations in Nepal, where thousands remain missing after catastrophic flash floods. Rescue workers and military personnel have been working around the clock since Wednesday's disaster that killed more than 670 people. The leader of the Seneca Nation in upstate New York is criticizing President Trump's decision to rename Lake Ontario as Lake America. In a statement, he said the change demonstrates blatant disrespect for the indigenous people who gave it its name in the first place. And U.S. officials say British far-right commentator Milo Yiannopoulos has been deported back to the U.K. The Homeland Security Department says he overstayed his visa after entering legally in 2019. I'm Linda Kenyon.

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2: 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We're WSLU Canton, WSLL Saranac Lake, WSLO Malone, WSLJ Watertown, WSLG in Governor, WSLZ Cape Vincent, Kingston, Ontario, WXLU Peru, Plattsburgh, WXLL Lake Placid, WXLS Tupper Lake, WXL.

0: Anywhere from Rat Boys. Want to say thanks again to Madra Salek for their performance at this hour for our Sense of Place Dublin series. Also thanks to Michael O'Brien and Naomi Moore at Windmill Lane in Dublin, as well as Alessandro De Camillo, who mixed that session, and World Cafe senior producer Kimberly Junod for her work on it too. We produce this show at WXPN at the University of Pennsylvania in Philadelphia. I'm Raina Duras. 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
2: 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Barb will be joined by Gretchen Kohler, Annie Davey, Jeremy Russo, and other North Country musicians to play your bluegrass favorites, and you'll get a chance to play your instrument along with them at the end of the show. They'll also be dancing and poetry. For more info, ncpr.org/calendar.
0: What do you get when you combine country star Miranda Lambert?
3: Go

Those new tunes and more on the way. I'm Raina Duras. This is World Cafe. You know what's weird? Future generations are probably never going to know what an operator is, like on the phone, especially as they replace customer service with AI. It's kind of sad. But at least thanks to Sade, they'll always know what a smooth operator is. Not the same thing.

Hey, you're listening to World Cafe. My name is Raina Duras. Phoebe Bridgers has a new album called Lost Weekend. And on the cover of the album, there's a photo of her where she almost looks like a ghost. It's like a picture you might see on a show about the supernatural where they've caught something mysterious on film. And that carries over into the sound of the album too. There's a kind of wispiness to it, like you can't quite hold on to what's going on here. It's swirling, it's ethereal, it's a bit haunted sounding. It's Phoebe Bridgers' I Can't Wait on World Cafe. Baby.

This time of year, you might find your first Live from the Archives artist out in her garden. Joan Osborne is big on growing veggies, cucumbers, tomatoes. Sometimes she'll post photos of her flowers and her jarred herbs. I'm Raina Duras. It is World Cafe. This is the part of the show where I head into the World Cafe pantry and bring out some of our preserves, live recordings done for this show. Here's one we harvested back in 2008 when Joan Osborne came by the cafe to play a track from her debut album, Relish, also a jarred preserve, for a live audience. It's Joan Osborne's Saint Teresa, live for World Cafe.

recorded by Chuck Prophet. That's Just to See You Smile. That was a live performance for World Cafe. Before that, you heard Joan Osborne with St. Teresa. That was your Live from the Archives set today. You can explore our archives anytime at worldcafe.org. New music now from Mary in the Junkyard, Blood.

Miranda Lambert and Pixies are two artists who might not expect to be listed in the same sentence, let alone to be part of the same song. But that is why Stephen Wilson Jr. is here. He's here to defy your expectations. On World Cafe, I'm Raina Duras. You will hear country star Miranda Lambert singing in this new song. And then you will also hear one of the most recognizable Pixies riffs ever. And you may agree, it all works together in a pretty powerful way. This is new from Stephen Wilson Jr., Hardwired.

0: Bare Trees from Fleetwood Mac. Before that, Johnny Blue Skies, Situation. And that's it for this hour of World Cafe. If you're on Instagram, come and find us at World Cafe. Always love to hear from you. Leave a comment, send a message, whatever you like. 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We produce this show at WXPN at the University of Pennsylvania in Philadelphia. My name is Raina Duras. 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
3: 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Right now, the time is just about 8 o'clock, coming out of World Cafe, on our way to Jazz Night in America up next here on North Country Public Radio. 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
4: In Portland, Oregon, there's a drummer, one of those hometown heroes, a player who is ridiculous on his instrument, but not really a household name. The kind of brilliant artist that for decades has inspired the next jazz generation and is also out there on the scene. I'm Christian McBride, and on this episode of Jazz Night in America, local legend Mel Brown.
5: I don't think I'm a legend. I'm just one of the older musicians around town that's still gigging.
4: If you come up playing in Portland, you're going to interact with Mel Brown. He's an institution. He's beloved by the community. He's been called the golden thread of Portland jazz. And the city eventually proclaimed June 22nd, Mel Brown